Hello and welcome to Interwoven on WGXC. I'm your host Josh, and tonight's rhythmic theme is marching. Marching rhythms, things derived from marching rhythms, you know, things that were culturally originally meant to be a march that could have morphed into something else. Anything referencing marching beats. So obviously we got the Imperial March here from Star Wars.

0: için düşmanı korkutarak, yıldırarak geri çekilmesine ve manevi olarak çökertmeye çalışıyorsun.
1: This is the big drum, the köss, the very same köss which was used during the Battle of Mohács, the shortest ever victory won by the Ottomans. And the Mehter played an immense role in that victory.
2: The köss is such a big instrument that was carried by elephants or camels during battle and demanded great skill to play. Trumpets, cymbals and bass drums are also important elements of a Mehter band.
1: Mehter didn't only help the Ottomans win battles, but it inspired European music back in the 17th century.
2: When Richard Wagner listened to Mehter, he said, "This is what we call real music." A new musical form called Alla Turca, meaning Turkish style, was formed, and around 150 works of operas and ballets have been composed. Wolfgang Amadeus Mozart was the first composer to introduce the name Turk to music. And Ludwig van Beethoven used the köss, bass drum and zurna in the last moments of the Ninth Symphony. Mehter became a turning point both for European military music and for classical music.
1: Is there a psychological reason why the Mehter is so popular even today? For example, why is it sang at national football games?
0: Hayatın başka alanlarında da beraber yapılan işlerde verilen o desteğin müzikle, sesle yapılması, yapılan faaliyetin müşterek ruhunu destekliyor. 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
2: Back then the Mehter's only job was not only scaring the enemy but also acted as a popular band during peace times. They performed concerts in the palace for the Sultan and played at royal weddings. One of the most recent concerts was in Baku after Azerbaijan claimed victory over Armenia in Nagorno-Karabakh.
1: I'm sure you will get to enjoy Mehter if you ever come to Turkey one day. But for now, let's listen to how people around the world react to Mehter.
3: I love the guy with the two big drums around in the middle, keeping everyone in time, keeping everyone in rhythm. And all these flashes to, like, probably great historical conquests by the Ottomans.

12th, 1973. The prayers of thousands were answered. The war was over and the first of the prisoners returned. Needless to say, it was the happiest day in up to 13 years for most.

fought with all his might, yet he knew not what or who he was fighting for. Death waited in the shadows as he crawled by night for his country. His enemies was many, including the habit he still cannot break. Father, we pray that we might understand what has happened to his mind, and help us understand his reaction to the changes that has taken place here at home. And Father, smile upon us with your grace, for we will need you more than ever. Help him understand.

0: 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Very weak. 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Very weak.
1: That was Funkadelic with March to the Witch's Castle off of their Cosmic Slop 1973 album. Legendary band, legendary album, legendary everything. So I played a little educational video about the history of Turkish marching music, the oldest band in the world, the Ottoman Meter. So I'm going to play some Ottoman march music from Osman Gazi. Let's listen to that. Here we go.

That was Red Barat with Child Baby, their 2010 breakout hit. I think most of us discovered them from their Tiny Desk concert, which was incredible, utilizing Punjabi type rhythms called Bhangra. The leader of Red Barat, Sunny Jain, is based in Brooklyn, and he leads the band with singing and playing the dhol, which is a crazy big double-headed drum from the north in India, which is gives it that sound. So yeah, that's a really great band. Up next, I'm gonna play some Irish music from the Chieftains. This was recommended to me by my love, Georgie. This is Morning Dew by the Chieftains.

You're listening to Interwoven on WGXC. Tonight's rhythmic theme is marching. We're marching all night. We're marching. So I played some Irish music from the Chieftains before the Morning Dew. And what we were just listening to was Scotland the Brave. And that was done by, I believe, the Old Town Band and Pipes. Scotland the Brave. Right now, some good old American marching music. The Melody Shop March from American March. Don't worry. We got lots of different stuff coming up. Don't worry. It's not going to be all like this. But it's fun. It's funny. It's fun for me. I hope it's fun for everybody else.

Who the hell is Kim anyway? So that was Destro with Who the Hell Is Kim? Wrong name. Got some Trinidadian soca. So for tonight's rhythmic theme being marching, we're moving into some Caribbean music. And Trinidad and Tobago's very, very well known for their carnival celebration. So soca music is kind of like a pop version of those rhythms used in carnival. Before that, we had a nice radio hit every once in a while. We had Lose My Breath by Destiny's Child. I totally forgot about that song. Not like I forgot about it, but I wouldn't have thought to add it to the playlist. Now I was just looking through music that uses marching beats, and I was like, oh my god, I haven't heard this for so long. So I thought I'd put some Destiny's Child on the playlist. Before that was Esperanza Spalding with Funk the Fear off of her 2016 album Emily's De-Evolution, but D plus evolution. I never knew if you're supposed to say the plus. Is deep Emily's D plus evolution is her 2016 concept album that was off of Concord Records and co-produced by Tony Visconti, a frequent David Bowie collaborator, so that's kind of cool. Well, I'm going to keep it going with some more Caribbean music. We're going to move to Haiti, with Lacou Music's C'est Haïti, oui. So that just means, yes, it's Haiti. And Lacou Music is a really, really cool, band that fuses more modern Haitian styles with more traditional styles, and it's just seamless. So this is kind of an homage to the carnival music coming out of Haiti.

French word or the Creole word for roots music. So it's all the completely different African tribes brought to Haiti during slavery were all getting together and kind of forming their own fusion of a culture. So they're taking all these rhythms from their homelands and fusing it together and just kind of just going buck wild with it. Honestly, very crazy. Using some indigenous instruments as well, like the maracas are derived from the Taino native people of the Caribbean islands, as well as that crazy horn that sounds like a low down trumpet. It's like a giant tube. Sometimes it's like almost as big as a didgeridoo, but it's called a vaccin, or it's basically spelled like vaccine. But it's a big crazy instrument. You just honk, and you know, everyone's going crazy with it, and it's very related to marching through the town, you know, joyously with the whole town. People will march for 8, 10, 12 hours straight, just going crazy all day in celebration of the culture. So it's the top of the hour. It's 9 p.m. So let me say, you're listening to WGXC, ACRA, Catskill, Hudson, 90.7 FM. We are broadcasting live from Main Street in Catskill. And this show is called Interwoven, and my name is Josh, and our rhythmic theme of the night is marching music, marching rhythms, and anything derived from marching rhythms, or maybe just borrowing a marching type beat real quick, or you know, anything like that, anything adjacent to marching. So we're gonna stay in the Caribbean for a little bit. I'm gonna do one more soca song called Get On by Faye Ann Lyons. Here we go. Wait a minute.

You're listening to Electric Powwow Drum from A Tribe Called Red. Maybe that was a little bit cheating the parameters I've given myself with having everything be themed with marching music, but I feel like this is pretty adjacent to marching music because the powwow celebrations are very much everyone's, you know, it's not like a straight line marching, you know, in such a straight manner, but I feel like it's very adjacent to marching, so I'm going to include it because Tribe Called Red is just, they're badass and they're just awesome. I would definitely recommend checking them out. I think I had to take a break after that because everything was getting very hyped up, and now it's going to be very, a bit different now. We're moving across the world again to Europe, where we got some polka coming up. This next one is called Who Stole the Kishka?

That was In Heaven There Is No Beer by Frankie Yankovic. Yeah, we're getting a little silly up in here. We're getting a little silly. We're in our polka era right now. What was that? But what did I play before that? That was another pretty funny polka song. Oh, who stole the Kishka? The Kishka by the Mattis Bros, released in 1963. So, next up, I got another Yankovic, no relation to Frankie Yankovic, but a much more modernly well-known. I'm going to play this Weird Al song that I found that is called Sports Song, and obviously features some marching snares.

So we're listening to Zacatecas, the Marcha Zacatecas from Mariachi Vargas. Before that was another Mariachi Vargas. It was Mariachi Vargas de Tecalitlan, Viva Auslan. Trying to connect some dots. There's lots of Mexican polka and mariachi, very similar to European polka we hear, like I was playing some Slovenian, some Polish polka before. This is the night of marching rhythms. To remind y'all,

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We're live in Catskill right now. We're listener supported. And it's radio for open ears, which means I get to do whatever I want. Not really. Well, kind of. In a way. I get to share the fun, spread the joy.

So I think I'm going to move along here. Move on back to the United States. New Orleans. Some of the most classic marching music we could ever think of. Second line. This next one is called Feel Like Funkin' It Up.

That was Angel by Jimi Hendrix. I forgot there's a little bit more cymbal in there. I forgot. So yeah, that was Angel by Jimi Hendrix. That was the first track that was released posthumously in 1971 after he died on the album The Cry of Love. Featured some sweet drumming by Mitch Mitchell, as always, with the chorus featuring that kind of marching rock beat that he is really well known for, even though he's very much like a jazz drummer. He's got that marching snare, a little attitude in there. That's a good one. And before that, another Angel. Yeah, before that was the Talking Heads with Thank You for Sending Me an Angel, which is the first track off of their, I think it's their second album, More Songs About Buildings and Food, which I just have played that tape in my old car until it was just barely working anymore. Played that album so much. So this is Interwoven. This is the marching episode. We're doing all songs that feature marching beats or any kind of rhythms that were derived originally from marches. We're going to go back to some New Orleans. Oh, I forgot to say, before that Talking Heads song was a New Orleans brass band called Rebirth Brass Band. And that song was called Feel Like Funkin' It Up. And it was a little confusing because this next band is called the New Birth Brass Band with Who Dat Called the Police. So here we go, New Birth Brass Band, Who Dat Called the Police.

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I'm doing all marching rhythms today. 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The next time I'm going to be here, I believe there's a fifth Monday this September, so next time I'm going to be here is October 12th, 8 p.m. October 12th, I'll be here. You can follow me on Instagram for updates about the

could have said of you. If the thing is I really want, no, it's an interview. Could have said of you if the thing is I really want.

coming to the end of the line for me, for Interwoven. This has been Josh. We're listening to Socket from Thinking Fellers Union, Local 282. Before that was Frank Zappa's Andy. And we got Signal to Noise coming up next with Al. Please stay tuned. 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
1: 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My name is Rachel Ann Schulman from the Campa Hudson Radio Group. 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

bound to happen, wasn't it? I mean, we know what we're doing tonight, right? 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My name's Al C. I'm your host. And, all right. Let's reset for a second, shall we? I'm Al C. I'm your host. I'm here with you until midnight. And we're doing something a little different. It's actually not very different. It's pretty normal for radio and what we used to do on the radio back in the day, which was spin vinyl records. Let's do this. Hold on a second. There. Get some music going underneath me. Hang on here. Where are you? Totally unprepared. Completely and totally unprepared for everything tonight. So I hope you're doing well. It's been a minute since I've been with you, and it's nice to be back with you. And I know that the music is playing, and it's playing underneath me, but I can't hear it. And it's just another one of these. Oh, I know why. I know why. Here we go. There it is. Hi, music. All right, we're set now. We're good. So here's what's happening tonight. It's an interesting thing. A couple of weeks ago, I was down at Spike's Record Rack right here on Main Street in Catskill during the Dromfest weekend. And there were some readings happening. During Dromfest. And during the readings, I was flipping through some boxes of 7 inches that Spike had put out. It was pretty crowded, and you know, Dromfest being what it is, it attracted a lot of folks who were involved in music in the 90s, I guess, in the 80s. So as I was flipping through these boxes of 7 inches absentmindedly, and I was listening to the readings, I couldn't help but notice, and I was kind of, you know, pleasantly surprised by the number of records that I found in these boxes where there were members of the bands in the room. So the first one that I saw was Bob Bannister, who's a guitar player and a bass player. And he plays with the band The Human Hearts. And he was right next to me as I was flipping through, and I encountered his 7-inch from I don't even know when. And I pointed to it and showed it to him and smiled. Then I flipped for a little while longer, and I encountered a 7-inch from Poem Rocket that I'm going to actually play tonight. Poem Rocket, Sandra from Poem Rocket was across the store, and I kind of got her attention and pulled this 7-inch out of the box and showed it to her and smiled. And then a little while later, I came across the Fast Piss Blues 7-inch by Come, and Chris Brokaw from Come was actually at the same table as me, flipping through the same boxes of records, and so I thought that was kind of cool. So it got me thinking about just the number of bands that had 7-inches in the 80s and 90s. There were so many. And that's because, you know, that was the format then. Everybody had one. Bands would use demo tapes. You couldn't get a show at a club if you didn't have a demo tape.
club wanted to hear what you sounded like, and you sent them a demo tape with your press kit in the mail, and then you would call and follow up. That person would have to listen to your demo tape and read the reviews in your press kit, if you were lucky. And then you would get a show. But if you had a record, it was kind of a different story. It had a little bit more clout. And so people started making 7-inches, which were pretty cheap to do back then. And so everyone had a 7-inch eventually. And you get to the mid-90s and people started describing the amount of 7-inches. Everybody used the same term. The word was glut. It was a glut of 7-inches. So distributors would suddenly stop selling 7-inches, and zines stopped reviewing 7-inches because of the glut of 7-inches. Jim Testa from Jersey Beat actually started a zine just to review 7-inches. And the name of the zine was Glut. And eventually, because of that, I think the format kind of went away. But I was chatting with Peter Aaron. I was on his radio show on Radio Kingston a couple of weeks ago, and he was telling me that the 7-inch is his favorite format. And I think in the 90s, at the beginning of the 90s, it was a fun format. People got very creative. The Simple Machines label made beautiful 7-inches with great packaging, and they made these fantastic compilations, you know, 4-song 7-inches. Labels did split 7-inches. Bands would sit and hand number and hand color their records, or put little notes inside, or, you know, you could buy a 7-inch that had a zine in it, or you could buy a zine that had a 7-inch in it. It was pretty cool. And it got me thinking that it's been a really long time since I've paid any attention to those records. And a lot of them were really, really good. So I dug into my collection and I pulled out a whole bunch of them. And I brought them here with me. Now understand that WGXC is not really set up for this. The turntables are across the room, so you've got to kind of swing back and forth, and it's not easy to cue things up. So you're gonna hear the kind of stuff that you just heard. There's no way for me to, you know, I'm just winging it. So like, I'll put on a record at the wrong speed. Or, you know, I'll start something up and you'll hear the, you know, that sound of the record speeding up, because I'm kind of guessing at it, because you can't really cue them up properly. They've got like this old school mixer over here. This is what I'm going to do tonight. I'm going to just try and play nothing but vinyl 7-inches, mostly from the 90s. I'll, you know, there's a couple of 80s in here and also some newer ones, like that last one that we heard, which was from Stuyvesant, which is Victorian Lawns, the name of that track. And that was released on the band's Manual Phono record label back in 2008. And that was pretty cool. Before that, FF, who I maintain are, you know, one of the great Brooklyn bands from the 90s. And that was from their first 7-inch, which was called I. It's actually called I'm Happy These Things Happen. The track we heard was called I. And that was on a label called Grid Records, which was not really a label. The band just put that on there. They put the word Grid Records on there to make people think they were on a label, which was kind of a thing people did. Ahead of that, we had Peg Boy from Chicago with Fields of Darkness. And that's from a 7-inch that came out on the Quarter Stick record label. And then we opened the program with two from Gaunt, the first of which was Turn to Ash, which came out on a 7-inch called National Postal Museum. It's designed to look like a postal stamp. It came out on the Potential Ashtray record label, based in England. And then we heard Pop Song from their 7-inch of the same name, which was released on the Thrill Jockey label, 1993.
It brings us up to where we are right now, and I'm going to try and play that track that I started to play you at the beginning and was at the wrong speed. And this is an interesting one because this is a 7-inch that I just got about a year ago from the band New Radiant Storm King from Boston. And it's interesting. This was a 7-inch that they recorded in the early 90s, 1991. It was released. It was supposed to be released on a label called Axis Records. And they pressed these records. They were ready to go, and then the label went away. And so this 7-inch never came out anywhere. It's pretty excellent. It's a 4-song 7-inch. We're going to hear a track called Milky Way, which is the first song on side one. And I'll try and see what it sounds like at the speed it was intended to be played at. It's an excellent song. And this record is unavailable anywhere. You can probably get them from the band, but the band doesn't really play anymore. And they just happened to give me this record last year. So I'm going to let you hear it. This is the second time I've played it on Signal to Noise, but it's great for me to bring it to you again. It's called Milky Way here on the Signal to Noise radio program on 90.7 WGXC.

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Just great. 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We're doing just 7-inch vinyl tonight, and it's almost athletic for me to do it here in the studio. There, it's hard to describe how not conducive to what I'm doing this is, but it's okay because it's fun and playing a lot of music that I don't get to very much because a lot of these records are just not. They're not available, right? Except for, if you had to be happen to be one of the 500 people that bought this stuff in 1994. So, Fast Piss Blues was the name of the track that we heard. That's from a 7-inch came out on Matador in 1992. Just a tremendous song. That was my introduction to that great band. For that, Prison Shake. From a very no-frills 7-inch on the Scat Records label from 1993. We heard a track called Ever and Ever and Ever. Just a little two-song 7-inch with no special artwork and a sort of black and white label. Packs a punch. Great music on it. Some bands would really focus on the packaging. Other bands didn't care. Dr. Janet before Prison Shake, which is kind of this is another thing that the 7-inch format gave bands the ability to do. Back, today it costs almost as much to make a 7-inch as it does to make a full-length vinyl LP. So you don't see bands doing this very often, but Dr. Janet was kind of almost like an indie rock super group. It was Ira Kaplan from Yola Tango on bass on the track that we heard, 10 Years Gone. Gary Lee Connor from the Screaming Trees on vocals and guitar. Matt Sweeney, who I think he's from, on guitar, and Lyle Heisen from Das Damen on drums. That's pretty cool. 10 Years Gone, the name of the track we heard. That was on a label called Ringer's Lactate, which is based in Queens. Tree People was before that, from a split that they did with House of Large Sizes on the Toxic Shock record label. Kneels Down, the name of the track. Tree People, of course, Doug March's band before Built to Spill. And then up at the top of that last set, New Radiant Storm King from a 7-inch that was never available but was actually produced. We heard a track called Milky Way. And you're listening to the Signal to Noise radio program. This is 90.7 WGXC. We'll tell you a little bit more about that in 5 minutes or so. But if you like what you hear, you can find me on Instagram. Sugar Blast Music is the name of the thing. We're going to play a band from Portland. Actually, they started in San Francisco, and then they moved to Portland. The band is called Hitting Birth. And we will continue this 7-inch vinyl extravaganza with this track, which is called Hallelujah. But in order for me to do it, I have to like stretch across the room. I'm going to try and take the microphone with me, which is odd, but here we go.

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90.7 WGXC. That's Smack Melon. Smack Melon from Boston. The track we heard was called Space Shot. On the Signal to Noise radio program, this is what we're doing tonight. We're just playing 7 inches. Just vinyl 7 inches from my record collection. Because... turn this down a little bit. Catskill's looking great, by the way. Finally. It seems like it's almost completely paved on Main Street. I got off Route 80 and it didn't recognize where I was. I come up from Kingston to do this. And everything's paved. Sidewalks. What's that all about? Seems like it's almost completely done, which is lovely. It'll be nice to be able to drive the car without feeling like I needed all-wheel drive in like June. And what's great about it is it's just before the cold weather sets in. So we should have a whole bunch of nice potholes on Main Street by January, February that they can patch up in the spring. That'll be very nice. Anyway, Smack Melon from Boston with Space Shot. That came out on the Magwheel record label, which at the time was owned and run by Dave Sweetapple, who's no longer with us. Polara before that. I believe it's Ed Ackerson from Polara that's also no longer with us. I believe. I could be wrong about that. We heard a track called Scorched Youth Policy. That came from a 7-inch of the same name. That was released in 1995 on the Generator record label. Head of that, Young Fresh Fellows, band that still tours today. A lot of these bands we're hearing tonight are long gone. But Young Fresh Fellows, the track we heard was called Two Guitars, Bass, and Drums. And that came out on a single of the same name on the Pravda record label. Another record label that still exists, still doing it in Chicago. Which is pretty cool. I used to know the person who ran that label. Can't remember his name, but he's a nice guy. Customized before that. Back to 1994, that's Peter Prescott's band, Post Mission of Burma, pre Mini Beast, and all the other projects that he worked on, I guess. The Day I Had Some Fun, the name of the song we heard, that was released on Matador in 1994. Two Matador 7 inches we played tonight, that one, and what was the other one? The Come 7 inch. Poem Rocket ahead of that with Small White Animal, and that's one that I just bought at Spike's as I was sitting across Spike's with from Sandra from Poem Rocket. I didn't have that 7-inch. I have the record that it's on, but not the 7-inch. And Poem Rocket is making music again, which is pretty great, and they reissued their Felix Culpa record, which I believe is the record that track came on. And then Hitting Birth before that. The thing that Hitting Birth, the track we heard was Hallelujah, and that's a 90s track as well, as is just about everything I'm doing tonight. But one of the things that I learned about Hitting Birth by reading about them, I want to say in Flipside magazine. And the thing that intrigued me is that they had an electric shopping cart player. They had taken a shopping cart and put all these guitar pickups on it.
and somebody played that, and I thought that was pretty cool back when I was in my 20s. So I bought their music. But that 7-inch I also just bought at Spike's. So there's that. That brings us to right about now, and it is 11:22, a little more than a half an hour to go, and a big stack of records to play you in that time. So we're going to go right to Arizona for this one, which is Do-Rag on 90.7 WGXC. If you got to see what this is like, because I'm like stretching myself across the room to hit the start button on the turntable, which is a good 6 feet away. And I'm holding the microphone in the other hand. All right, here we go. We're going to do this Do-Rag thing.

0: This is so great. This is so much fun. It's almost completely off the rails every time. Just when it's about to go off the rails, I'm able to get on mic, stop everything. Hold on a second. Okay. You're listening to the Signal to Noise radio program. We got about 15 minutes left. That was a long set, though. Crammed a bunch of stuff in there, ending with two from Jennifer Convertible, which were a Lower East Side noise pop band. And we heard two from the B-side of a 7-inch that they put out in, I don't know, it's gone.
1: Where's the art?
0: Here we go. Of course, it doesn't say. It doesn't have a date. I'm going to guess 93, 92 maybe. We heard Rewind and then St. Pete. And in the middle of that, we heard me trying to cue up the next track at the wrong speed, which has happened a number of times because there's it's not clear how to make this mixer cue stuff up. I'm gonna need to get a lesson or something fixed. Ditch Croker from Hoboken, New Jersey. Before Jennifer Convertible, a track called Lotus Eater, which was on a 7-inch that they released on their own Fine Corinthian label. And I'm going to say that was also around 93 or so. Both of those 7-inches were recorded at the same place. A studio called The Womb, which was run by Ray Ketchum, who has gone on to produce lots and lots of excellent records and runs his own label now called the Magic Door label. Moviola before Ditch Croker, the track called Calling on the Line. That was released and just sent to me in the mail. It was released by on a label called Kim Will Kill Me. And it was just sent to me by the guy who put it out all the way back then. 1998. That came out. Moviola still making records on actually my record label was their last one. Dromedary Records. Just get that out there. Just to be clear. But that one, Calling on the Line, that was the B side of a 7-inch. No, it's the A side. I'm sorry. It's the A side of the 7-inch. Envelope before that, with a track called Operate, which I've played on this program before. Comes from a double 7-inch, not a split 7-inch, a double 7-inch, two 7-inches from the same band. That band included Gerard Cosloy, who has put out a disproportionately high percentage of music that I like. That was his band back then. So there's that. And then a band called 13, who I believe were from Texas, gives a track called I Dig Trains. It came out on the Brilliant record label. Big Dipper for that, with Approach of a Human Being from a 7-inch that they put out on the Feel Good All Over label. I wonder what happened to that label. I don't know. I remember seeing their stuff. I no longer do. And that was, I don't know when that came out. I should do better research, but I literally grabbed a bunch of 7-inches that I thought I might enjoy playing for you and threw them in my car. Brought them with me today. Top of the set, we had Do-Rag with Swamp Water Mop Down. And that That came from a it came out on the Drunken Fish record label, but it was one of these exquisitely packaged, just beautiful packaging from Durag, from the Drunken Fish record label. Just a beautiful, imaginative, one-color thing, reminiscent of some of the 1940s 7-inches that came out. And that brings us till now. We've got about 10 minutes to go. I'm going to play you this Mommy Heads record, which came out, I'm going to say about 1993. On the Harry and Simple Machines record labels, they co-released a 7-inch. And we're going to hear The World is Round. And then we'll fire off a few more before we call it for the night. Here we go.

we gotta wrap it up. That's Kitty Winder. Another one I bought at Spike's the other day. Wishing Well, the name of the track that we heard. That was on the Zero Hour record label. And before that, of course, the Mommy Heads with The World Is Round from a 7-inch that they released on the jointly released between Harry Records, which was owned by a guy named Sam who played with a band called the Sarnos, San Francisco band, and Simple Machines, which was owned by Jenny Toomey and Kristen Thompson. And Jenny lives right here in the Hudson Valley now and has been a guest on this program. So how about that? So that'll do it. A little more information about how you can find us online if you want to. Wait, how about we do this? You can find us online on Instagram at Sugar Blast Music. And I haven't been archiving these programs, but, you know, eventually I will. Hey, this was fun playing 7-inches like old school. I'm going to try and figure out a way to make it a little bit easier to do that here at the station, because it was a little bit of an athletic kind of thing, and my transitions were no good because it was impossible to cue anything up. So it's just dropping the needle. Couldn't hear if it was on the right speed sometimes, which it wasn't. But we're going to close it out with this one from Mecha Normal, and I will be back second week of next month. Bye, everybody.

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5: Mr. Delavan?
6: That's all, Your Honor.
5: Very well. Divorce granted.
7: As she left the courtroom and started down the hall, she saw her husband's lawyer a few steps ahead.
8: Mr. Jackson?
5: Huh? Oh, Mrs. Delavan. No, I mean Miss Connell.
8: Well, you almost got out.

0: And if I ever saw one. Your husband isn't entirely blind, you know.
1: See here, if you're implying...
0: You can take it any way you like. Malcolm's a very generous man, Miss Conover. Had he been otherwise, this divorce proceeding might have had some unfortunate overtones. For you, at least.
2: Well, there was nothing wrong. I made it very clear about Paul and me.
0: Yes, of course. Incidentally, Malcolm told me he'd like to see you when it's convenient. You might drop around sometime today.
2: Perhaps I will.
0: Fine. Good day, Miss Conover.

0: Hello, Malcolm.
1: Oh, nice of you to ring the bell, Helen.
0: Oh, now, don't be that way. I've come to tell you how nice you were.
1: For what?
0: Being such a good sport. We can still be good friends.
1: Yes, I suppose that's the fashionable thing for divorced couples, particularly among your pseudo-intellectual friends.
0: Sorry, darling. I'm not going to let you draw me into an argument, especially now.
1: With love on the wing, huh?
0: Right. Let's have a drink, Mal, to our separate futures.
1: Well, if you say so. What'll it be?
0: Bourbon, dear.
1: Oh, you might find something on the desk that'll interest you.
0: Oh, don't tell me. Let me guess. Oh, here we are. A new letter opener. Oriental sheath knife, isn't it? 14 notches on the handle. Ooh, long and bloody history. Mal, why do you ever collect these things?
1: It isn't Oriental. It's South American, and that's not what I'm talking about. Take another look.
0: Nothing else here. Just a letter. Mal, where did you get this letter?
1: In the mail. Perfectly normal routine.
0: It's from Paul. Why is he writing you?
1: He'll be in town tomorrow night. For some reason or other, he wants me to come to his apartment at 9. Here's your drink.
0: But why would he...
1: Oh, maybe at long last he's heard about the divorce. Airline pilots out of touch with things, you know.
0: You're going to see him?
1: Of course. Let's drink to him, Helen, to our good friend, that wife stealer superb Paul Wilson.
0: That's not necessary.
1: You saw now, because you didn't even know he was going to be in town. I knew it and you didn't. That's a great story. Man bites dog.
0: Stop it, Mal. I won't have you talking
1: right.
0: like that.
1: All right, Helen. You're a great girl, a fine reporter. I resent losing you, I admit it. Just too bad you didn't take enough time out from your reporting to learn to be a woman. Now you'd better go.
0: Listen, Mal.
1: I said you'd better go. He's probably in town now waiting for you. Well?
0: All right. Goodbye, Malcolm.
2: Miss Conover.
0: Hello, Ed. How are things down in the press room?
2: Oh, unholy mess as usual. Still setting up big headlines for little stories. Now, if you folks was on the
0: You're never satisfied, Eddie. Where's Ann?
2: Well, I just saw her go into the office.
0: Thanks. Hi, Byrne.
3: What do you say,
0: Say, your story this morning was great. Ann. Well, crack out the champagne. I hear you did the trick.
4: Yep, it's all over.
0: The old Liberty Bell, let freedom ring.
4: Skip it. And he calls?
0: Our dear city editor called, wants to be sure you're covering the circus opening tomorrow night. Though why you do it, I'll never know.
4: Sentiment, Annie. My first assignment was a circus opening. Haven't missed one since. Though I wish I hadn't promised this time.
0: Other things on your mind, darling? Paul Wilson, maybe?
4: Paul, he called me here?
0: Shouldn't he have?
4: To tell him where I was.
0: Shouldn't I have?
4: Anne, you can be exasperating.
0: Sorry. I guess I'm just jealous of the success type. A career, lots of men. But really, did you want me to tell Mr. Wilson you were in court? Shedding last year's husband?
4: You didn't?
0: No.
4: Wonder why he's here.
0: How did you ever keep it from him, dear? The divorce,
4: I mean.
0: He's
4: out of town most of the time. I just didn't tell him.
0: He'll be surprised.
4: Yeah.
0: I suppose you have it all planned to marry him as soon as it's final.
4: Don't rush me. I'm just out of this one.
0: What did he say? He wants to see you at 8 tonight. I told him you were tied up tomorrow with the circus.
4: Oh. You'll go with me, won't you?
0: That's your department. Why don't you take Paul? I have another pass you can use. Business and pleasure and all that sort of thing.
4: I'm afraid he doesn't love me that much, but I might ask him tonight.
0: Let me know what he says, will you?
4: Why?
0: Oh, I don't know. Just curious.
5: For the rest of the afternoon, you try to catch up on your work. But it's hard, Helen, trying to concentrate with your mind on Paul this way. Trying to analyze this strange new freedom. Different now, with a

0: thrill gone out of it and a curious, unsettled, half-bitter feeling in its place. And it hasn't left you hours later as you drive toward Paul's apartment in a taxi. Halfway across town, the driver pulls up at a red flare on the left of the speedway.
1: Oh, what is it, driver?
2: Accident up ahead. Looks like a tough one.
3: All right.
1: Wait a minute, driver.
3: Keep it moving.
1: What is it, officer?
3: Get back in that car there, lady.
1: Helen Connell, the Daily Post.
3: Huh? Oh, reporter, huh?
1: Yeah, was it bad?
3: Yeah, three people killed. One of them was a state senator. Kavanaugh was his name.
1: Senator Kavanaugh?
3: Yeah.
1: Driver, here you are. You go along. I've got a story to file.
0: Yes, Helen, on duty or not, you're a reporter above everything else. A state senator killed. The bodies of two high school students in the wreckage of the other car. So it's 2 hours later, nearly 10 o'clock, when you finally arrive at Paul's apartment.
4: Well, so you finally decided to show up, darling.
1: I'm sorry, Paul. I got here as soon as I could. There was a bad accident. I had to get the story in.
4: You're not supposed to be working this late.
1: Well, I'm a reporter, dear. When a story breaks and I'm there, the Daily Post gets it.
4: Yeah. For God, for country, and the Daily Post, eh?
1: Not a reporter now, dear.
4: No?
1: I'm a woman. A single woman.
4: Yeah, I heard about it.
1: Aren't you glad?
4: Nope.
1: What did you say?
4: Helen, just because I buy you a few drinks, take you dancing a couple of times, doesn't mean I intend to break up a man's home.
1: Paul, I told you about
4: Malcolm. You didn't tell me half of it. A man named Jackson looked me up. Your husband's lawyer.
1: Jackson, what did he say?
4: You should have let me in on all these plans of yours, Helen. Malcolm, too.
1: What are you trying to say?
4: I wouldn't have let you go ahead with this divorce.
1: Well, it's all over, Paul. I have my divorce. I did it for you so I could be free.
4: You made a mistake. A bad one. You see, I'm not getting a divorce.
1: You're married.
4: That's right. And Malcolm knew it. I don't know how, but he did.
1: He what?
4: Seems that you got into the wrong game, baby. Ordinarily, it'd be time to pick up your chips and go home. Now you can't even do that.
1: You can't do this to me.
4: It was your own doing, Helen. Don't go blaming me.
1: Rotten.
4: Careful, sweetheart. You'll spoil your makeup.
1: You'll never get away with it, Paul. Do you hear me? You'll never get away with it. I'll
4: you don't know how you funny
1: first.
4: You look, really.
1: Did you hear what I said? I'll
4: hey, wait a minute.
1: You.
4: Wait a minute. Don't. No. Oh, that's a dirty shame. That vase belonged to my favorite aunt. Don't slam the door.
5: 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And now back to the Whistler.

0: The blood rushes to your head as you run out of the apartment, down the stairs to the street. A hatred for Paul boiling up inside you, twice as powerful now as the love ever was. Because it's a helpless hatred. Because Paul is up there now, laughing at you, and you're helpless. Then, as the damp fog begins to clear your head, as your heart stops pounding, a cold, curiously logical idea comes home to you. And you realize that the thing you shouted in anger at him back in the apartment, that you could kill him, wasn't really hysterical at all. It was a statement of fact. You could kill him, Helen. You aren't helpless at all. By the time you arrive at the office the next morning, you've decided exactly how it's going to happen. It begins with Anne. There are things you must plant in her mind, and with Anne, you have to be careful.
1: Congratulations, darling. You scooped the whole town with that crash story last night.
2: Really?
1: Oh, now, don't be wide-eyed, dear. It doesn't become you.
2: Well, it was a lucky break, Anne.
1: And you did a nice job of covering it, I might add.
2: Mm-hmm.
1: Say, what's wrong with you? You're not very enthusiastic.
2: Oh, it's nothing, Anne.
1: Oh, cut it out. I know better. Now, what is it?
2: It's Malcolm.
1: Oh? Malcolm's found out about Paul?
2: Yes, and you know what a temper Malcolm has. Well, he was at his worst, made all sorts of threats.
1: Against you?
2: No, that's why I'm worried. He acted as if he might take it out on Paul. You've never seen anyone so jealous, Anne.
1: Well, keep them apart until it's over. That's all you can do.
2: It's not so easy.
1: You can hide Paul in a crowd tonight.
2: Hmm? How do you mean?
1: Take him to the circus with you. That's the one place Malcolm won't go. Not in his frame of mind.
2: Oh, I'm afraid Paul isn't interested in circuses either. I still want company, though. How about you? Change your mind?
1: Uh-uh. The boss won't let me off the rewrite desk. I'll be at it all night.
2: Oh, I'm disappointed.
1: I'm not. If you spot any stories, call me, will you?
2: Sure, sure. Still wish you were going with me. They say it's quite a show.
0: Yes, Helen, quite a show. But you knew all along that Anne would have to decline your invitation, didn't you? That was part of your plan. Part two takes place at the apartment, your old apartment, to which you've still got a key. From your years as Mrs. Delavan, you know that Malcolm isn't home. At his desk, you pick up Malcolm's long, thin letter opener, hide it in your purse. Half an hour later, wearing a conspicuous red bolero jacket, you're standing in line at the ticket booth in front of Seeley Brothers' giant show. And there's a reason for not using your pass, isn't there, Helen?
3: Hurry, hurry, hurry, Dumbo and Dumbo.
4: Sir, who's next?
5: Right here, two, please.
4: Two, here you go.
5: Thanks.
6: Three in the grandstand.
4: Three grandstands, thank you.
7: One, please, grandstand.
4: Yes, ma'am, one grand. A $50 bill. That's the smallest you got, lady.
7: I'm sorry.
4: Well, for crying out loud, $50.
7: I said I was sorry.
4: Okay, okay, I can handle it.
0: A red bolero jacket and a $50 bill. You know the man in the ticket booth will remember you, don't you, Helen? And inside the main tent, you slip the jacket off, turn it inside out, and fold it over your arm. Just one of the crowd again. And then, a few minutes later, you slip quietly out a side exit and make your way to the street. It'll be a simple matter to reach Paul's apartment unnoticed on the crowded streetcar. You're standing in an alcove in the hall outside Paul's apartment, waiting for Malcolm to complete his visit and leave. It's nearly an hour before you see him come out and start down the stairs. Almost before he's out of sight, you're down the hall ringing the doorbell.
8: Helen.
1: Aren't you going to ask me in, Paul?
8: Should I? There's a vase or two I forgot to nail down.
1: I'm sorry, Paul. I won't stay long.
8: Okay. Your timing was perfect. Just missed your husband.
1: Yes, I know.
8: Oh?
1: He showed me your letter, Paul. What did you talk about?
8: Oh, Helen, it's all over. Why go on talking about it?
1: It meant a great deal to me, Paul.
8: I'm sorry.
1: No, you're not.
8: Helen, please. Why did you come here?
1: I want to say goodbye, Paul.
8: Goodbye?
1: Yes,
2: I won't bother you anymore. But would you mind too terribly, Paul? Would you mind kissing me goodbye?
8: Of course not. Come here.
2: Oh, oh.
8: Helen, I never meant... Helen, you...
0: It was a kiss of death, wasn't it, Helen? You stand for a moment looking down at Paul's still face. And then you hurry to the door, cautiously let yourself out of the apartment, hurry back to the circus. The crowd is pouring out of the main tent as you get there. You slip on the red bolero jacket, mingle with the others as they move away from the entrance, babbling excitedly.
5: Hey, what were their names?
9: The Flying Carbonis. They've been working together for years.
5: I never seen anything like it. Never. Oh, excuse me, lady.
2: Certainly. A taxi.
10: Where to, lady?
2: Daily Post. No, wait a minute. I'll call the story in. Take me home, driver. Brockhurst Apartments.
10: And about all, Miss Conover?
2: Give me the last paragraph again, will you?
10: Sure. But while last night's performance followed the Shaw Brothers formula right down to the waltzing bear and the death-defying acrobatics of the Carboni troupe, its very adherence to circus tradition assures it a profitable engagement.
2: Mm-hmm. Profitable engagement in a city which has long since demonstrated its loyalty to tinsel and tan bark. Got that?
10: Right.
2: Okay, print it. Well, this looks like it. Hello?
11: This is Anne, Helen.
2: Well, good heavens, Anne, it's 3 a.m. If it's about that review,
11: It isn't about the review, darling. You better brace yourself. I have some pretty shocking news.
2: What is it?
11: Paul Wilson was murdered tonight.
2: What?
11: They're holding Malcolm on suspicion.
2: I'll be right down. Anne, I got here as fast as... Ed, what are you doing here?
12: Oh, I had a little extra work to do in the composing room tonight.
2: I've been talking to Ed about the murder, Helen. It's horrible. I can't believe Malcolm
11: That's
2: would...
11: just it. Neither can we. Pretty crude stuff, you know. Advertising a motive all over town like that. Then knocking off your rival with an oriental curio that a correspondence school detective could trace to you.
2: He must have lost his reason.
11: Oh, no. He was pretty jealous, but he wasn't stupid.
2: Well, that's beside the point now. Suppose they'll want me down at police headquarters.
11: You can relax, honey. Police headquarters is coming to you.
2: What's this all about, Anne? Why
11: Just
2: are you
11: a minute.
2: Sir? All right, Lieutenant Jacobs. This is Lieutenant Jacobs, Helen.
13: How do you do?
8: How do you do?
11: I'd like to ask you a few questions.
2: Well, I'd like to ask a few myself.
8: You'll have a chance in just a moment, Miss Conover. I won't be long. You see, I only have one question.
2: All right.
8: Where were you at 10:15 last night?
2: Well, Anne could have told you that. I was at the circus.
11: Are you sure, dear?
2: Well, I phoned the story into the rewrite
11: desk. Didn't you stop to wonder why I wasn't on the rewrite desk?
2: Well, no, I didn't.
11: You should have. You see, I changed my mind. I went to the circus, too. I used the other pass, the seat next to the one you were supposed to be using.
2: Does this mean you actually suspect me of murdering Paul Wilson?
11: Well, I admit it gave me pause.
8: Your ex-husband claims he and Wilson talked things over, that Wilson was giving you the air.
2: That's a ridiculous lie.
11: Malcolm is pretty sure of his facts. He suggested, quite loudly, too, that you were trying to frame him.
8: It all depends on that one point, Miss Conover. Where you were at 10:15 last night.
2: I already told you. I was covering the circus. And if you're awfully concerned about that ticket business...
11: We are.
2: I'll produce the pass I didn't use. It's at home in my tan coat. See, I changed to my red bolero jacket and discovered when I got there I'd left the pass at home. So I bought a ticket in the grandstand.
8: You can prove that?
2: I think so. All I had was a $50 bill. The man at the ticket window was terribly irritated with me.
8: I see.
2: I suggest you find out who he is and ask him about the woman in the red bolero jacket. He'll remember me.
8: Well, that's an angle.
2: Now, let me tell you something, Lieutenant. My good friend Anne over here seems to have engineered this. You might be interested in her reasons.
11: Wait a minute,
2: First
11: Helen.
2: Off, she's been jealous of me and my position with this paper ever since she came here. She hates me. She'd do anything to ruin me and my career.
11: Helen.
2: You better tell the truth, Annie. It's all going in the record. And this is the topper, Lieutenant. I introduced her to my former husband at a cocktail party 3 years ago. She's been in love with him ever since.
11: What?
2: She'd do anything right now to save him. Ask her if that's true, Lieutenant. Ask her to answer that one, under oath.
13: Well, what about it, Miss Stoddard?
2: All right, I do love him.
0: The Whistler will return in just a moment with a strange ending to tonight's story. Meantime, 2 points it'll pay every driver to remember if you want to be sure of the tops in quality when you buy gasoline. One,
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0: And two,
14: Signal is the famous go farther gasoline.
0: Yes, it's a fact. 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And it's why we say, to be sure of the tops in gasoline quality, there are just 2 things to remember. One,
14: in gasoline, it takes extra quality to go farther.
0: And two,
14: Signal is the famous go farther gasoline.
0: And now back to the Whistler.

0: It's a tense scene, Helen, the three of you, and Lieutenant Jacobson yourself, grouped around the dingy rewrite desk under the cruel white light in your office at the Daily Post. Ed, the compositor from the press room, sitting quietly on the sidelines. It was an awkward moment, explaining away your absence at the circus. But you're sure now, with a ticket man available, to place you at the circus at the time of the crime, with Anne admitting her love for Malcolm, that you're in the clear. It's almost a full minute after her admission that Anne finally speaks.
1: Ed.
2: Yeah?
1: Bring me the paper, Ed, the morning edition with a review of the performance last night. You've got it.
2: Yeah, sure. Right here.
1: Now let's get this straight, Lieutenant. We're all agreed everything depends on where my capable colleague was. At the time, she claimed she was at the circus.
3: Why don't you let him check my review, Annie?
4: I've already read it.
1: Yes. You see, it's a rather important piece of evidence. The next time you see that typescript, it'll be marked Exhibit A.
3: What do you mean?
1: You're a top reporter, Helen. Never missed a trick. But you did last night. That's why we didn't print your story. We used mine instead.
3: You what?
1: Take a look at that headline.
0: The black letters stab into your brain like neon, swim before your eyes. The floor seems to open up and swallow you as the sense of it strikes home.
5: Flying Carboni troop plunges to death in circus accident.
0: You're unprepared, off balance now. No defense for this.
6: Important piece of evidence, Helen. Marked Exhibit A.
0: And as you try frantically to think of some excuse, some way out, Lieutenant Jacob starts bearing in with questions about Paul, about Malcolm, about the night, the apartment. The whole thing, Helen, the whole hideous truth. Until you can't think anymore. Until you find yourself admitting every word of it.
3: And I guess that's all. Now, just let me sleep. Leave me alone.
4: They'll do what they can for you down at headquarters, Miss Conover. Come on, let's go. Oh, thanks, Anne.
1: It was a pleasure.
4: And a good idea. You know, we could use a head like yours downtown.
3: What are you talking about?
4: That morning edition we had Ed print up, especially for you, Miss Conover. You see, the flying Carbonis didn't fall last night. But you did. And for a phony headline at that.

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0: Featured in tonight's story were Betty Lou Gerson and Joan Banks. 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
0: And now, stay tuned for the mystery program that is unique among all mystery programs. Because even when you know who is guilty, you always receive a startling surprise at the final curtain. In the Signal Oil program, The Whistler. 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

0: I am the Whistler, and I know many things, for I walk by night. I know many strange tales hidden in the hearts of men and women who have stepped into the shadows. Yes, I know the nameless terrors of which they dare not speak.
1: And now for the Signal Oil Company, the Whistler's strange story. Dear Diary.
0: Two lone cars streak through the late Southern California night, south along the coast route toward San Diego. In the first car, Mike Jordan, his face drawn and tense, his forehead beaded with cold sweat, stepped hard on the accelerator. And the car behind him matched his speed, closing the gap between them. With one frantic turn of the wheel, Mike swerved his car onto a side road, narrowly missing the ditch. But the car behind him had anticipated his move and made the turn after him. And then cut sharply into Mike's car, forcing him off the road.
2: Come on, Mike, get out of the car.
3: Okay, Len, okay, I'll get out. But don't shoot. Don't shoot, Len. Listen to me, Len.
2: Shut up. Monty, check the car, see if you can find it.
3: Here, let me tell you about it, Len. You see, this is what...
2: I said shut up. I'd have finished you off right now. Run out on me, will you?
3: I was going to come back, Len. Honest, I was.
2: Yeah, I'll bet you were. Find anything, Monty?
4: Packet of bills in a suitcase. Only 10 grand here, though. Our cut was 15.
2: Come on, Mike, talk. Where's our other 5 grand?
3: It's gone, Len. I have bills. I paid them.
2: You had bills. Who are you?
3: Look, Len, look. I'll get it back for you. Honest,
2: I bet you will. If you live long enough.
4: He won't do you any good dead, Len. Make him get the dough.
2: Yeah, maybe you're right. All right, how are you going to get it?
3: I don't know. I don't know yet, but I'll get it somehow.
2: When?
3: Pretty quick, Len, pretty quick. Just give me a little time, fellow.
2: Okay, okay. I'll be a nice guy. I'll give you a week.
3: But, Len, a week?
2: You better get a real bright idea that pays off. And don't pull any funny stuff.
3: I won't, Len. You just tell me where to meet you a week from tonight.
2: That won't be hard to find, Mike. I'm driving back to Santa Monica with you right now. Monty will follow us. We're taking a room, Monty and me, in that same dinky hotel you live in. And we'll be there, watching you, all week long.

You'd naturally expect us to receive some very complimentary letters from the prize winners in Signal's recent $10,000 contest, and we did. But the letter I'd most enjoy passing along to you tonight is from a contestant who did not win a prize. It's from Mrs. Elsie McClelland of San Diego, who wrote, "Although I was one of the losers in your contest, I am really a winner after all. You see, when I entered the contest, I changed from another well-known gasoline to Signal gas. Not only did my husband and I notice improved mileage, but we found Harris Mills, your dealer at 1800 Imperial Avenue, San Diego, very courteous and always helpful in minor repairs and service. Because I believe in giving credit where credit is due, I want to take this opportunity to express my appreciation for your Go Farther gasoline and the helpful dealer who sells it to us." Well, Mrs. McClelland, because I too believe in giving credit where credit is due, I want to add my thanks to that of Signal Oil Company for one of the nicest letters we've ever received. After hearing the benefits you noticed when you switched to the famous Go Farther gasoline, I should think every Whistler fan listening tonight would want to test out his own car on at least a couple of tankfuls of Signal, wouldn't you?

0: Well, Mike, you've pulled a lot of shady deals in your time. But this time you gambled and lost. You tried for the easy money. Pulled a small payroll job in Long Beach 3 nights ago that Len and Monty had cased. You thought you could run out on the split-up with them. But they caught up with you, took the money that was left, and gave you a week to dig up the $5,000 you spent before they overtook you. A week, Mike, with Len and Monty staying in the same cheap Santa Monica hotel where you live, where they can keep an eye on you. Early the next afternoon, you find yourself walking along a path in the park above the beach. Suddenly, a gust of wind catches up a blur of color and wraps it around your head.
1: What the devil?
2: Oh, you stopped. I'm so glad.
1: Stop what? Oh, that's a scarf.
2: My scarf. The wind took it right off my head.
1: And blew it right onto mine. I couldn't figure what it was. Here.
2: Thanks. I hope it didn't frighten you.
1: No, it's okay.
2: Oh, goodness. It's blowing my diary over there on the fence.
1: I'll get it.
2: Oh, no, don't. I'll get it. I'd rather...
1: Yeah, here it is.
2: I'll take it.
1: Okay, you got it.
2: I'm sorry. Thanks for retrieving all my possessions for me. I'd better go now.
1: I'll walk with you, if you don't mind, Anne.
2: Why, no, I don't. How did you know my name?
1: It's engraved very neatly on your diary.
2: Oh, yes.
1: What's the rest of your name?
2: Wilson.
1: Anne Wilson. Oh, that's a nice name. Mine's Mike Jordan.
2: You live here in Santa Monica?
1: Born here. You?
2: I live here now. I was born in Nebraska.
1: Been here long?
2: 6 months yesterday.
1: And every day of it recorded in your diary, huh?
2: You're laughing at me now.
1: No.
2: But I'm not fooling myself, you know. I'm still a small-town girl. Just as drab and mousy as when I left Nebraska.
1: You're putting words in my mouth.
2: I'm sorry. I shouldn't talk like that. You've been very kind. Thanks again. I turn here.
1: So do I. Where do you live?
2: See, up there on the hill. That big old house with the wall around it.
1: You live there? Why, that's old Silas Mueller's place.
2: You know him.
1: Know him? Who doesn't around here? He was old when I was a kid. We used to climb over those walls, and he'd chase us, waving his cane and threatening to wail the tar out of us. How come you live there?
2: I work for him. I'm a practical nurse. He's quite old now and not too well.
1: Old is right. What is he, about 100?
2: He's 83. I feel so sorry for him. He's all alone in the world. No one ever comes to visit him, except his doctor. And he doesn't come very often. Mr. Mueller says he doesn't like to spend money on doctors.
1: From what I hear, he doesn't like to spend money, period. They say he gave up trusting banks a long time ago. Keeps his money around the house somewhere so he can count it every so often. You ever seen him counting it?
2: I know. No, of course I haven't. What a really silly thing to say.
1: I guess it was, wasn't it? Well, Anne, maybe I'll come by and see you sometime.
2: Oh, I'd rather you didn't. I mean...
1: Huh?
2: Well, not there at the house anyway. But I usually come down to the park and bring my lunch at noon, and sometimes before dinner I walk along the beach.
1: Okay, Anne. Maybe I'll catch up with you again.
0: Back at the hotel, you stretch out on the bed, light a cigarette. You have plenty to think about, haven't you, Mike? Len, Monty, the $5,000 they expect you to pay back within a week. But you keep thinking about Anne Wilson. The way she started when you suggested that old Silas Mueller kept his money right there in the old house where she works. You're sure you were right, aren't you, Mike? Sure that Anne knows the money is there. Odd, isn't it? An hour ago, you were groping for a solution, a place to get the money. And now, quite by accident, you've met Anne Wilson, probably the most innocent girl in the world. And she may lead you to that money.
1: Yeah? Oh, come in, Len.
3: I intend to. Who's the doll?
1: What?
3: The doll in the park.
1: Oh, no one. I just ran into her. I never saw her before this afternoon.
3: Ah. You got nothing better to do? Just walk in the park?
1: You said I had a week, Len.
3: You have. And the week ends next Saturday night. Don't be spending no more days walking dolls around in the park.
1: Look, Len, let me do it my way, will you? You and Monty stay off my back for a while and give me a chance to work something out.
3: Something to do with the doll?
1: Maybe. I won't run because I'd know you'd find me.
3: Yeah, I would.
1: Will you leave me alone till Saturday?
3: Sure, Mike. Sure. I'll leave you alone till Saturday.
4: There isn't much time, is there, Mike? And it's a long chance you've got to take, but it's your only chance. If old Silas Mueller does keep his money in his ancient house where Ann Wilson works, then you and Ann must become good friends. Good friends, in a hurry. Late that same afternoon, you walked a few blocks down to the beach. You see Ann standing almost at the edge of the surf, watching the brilliant sunset. It's beautiful, isn't it?
2: What? Oh, Mr. Jordan, I'm afraid I was lost to the world.
4: You think you can put that sunset in your diary?
2: I'm going to try.
4: Oh, look at it, Ann. The sun's slipping out of sight.
2: It's unbelievably beautiful. When I was a little girl, I used to think I knew where the sun went at sunset.
4: Oh, really? Where?
2: I was convinced it hid in the big maple grove just west of town.
4: Ann, I want you to believe me. I thought about you all afternoon.
2: Why, Mr. Jordan.
4: Oh, can it be Mike? Just Ann and Mike?
2: Why, yes, I guess it can. Mike?
4: Good. At first, I thought it was silly the way I was thinking about you. I just met you, talked to you a few minutes, but I couldn't get you out of my mind. Ann, can you believe that?
2: Oh, yes. Yes, Mike, I can believe that. I can believe it because I want you so very much. And because I've thought of you, too, all afternoon.
4: Good thoughts, I hope.
2: Good thoughts.
4: I'm glad.
2: Oh, my, look at the time. Mr. Mueller will be furious if dinner's not on time.
4: Will it take you long to fix it?
2: Oh, Martha does that, the housekeeper. But Mr. Mueller likes to have me bring him his tray and then eat with him. Poor old man. I'm the only company he has.
4: Lucky old man. With you for a dinner partner.
2: Well, I really must go now, Mike.
4: All right. I'll walk with you. Do you ever get a night off, Ann?
2: After dinner's over, I do. I almost never go out, but I can. Mr. Mueller goes to sleep right after dinner.
4: About 8:30?
2: Uh-huh.
4: Will you meet me at the corner south of you tonight at 8:30?
2: Oh, Mike, I'd love to.
4: And that's just the beginning, isn't it, Mike? You meet Ann every night at 8:30, each night bringing you nearer to your deadline with Len and Monty. You were right about Ann. She's a love-starved kid, completely carried away by your attention to her. You wish fervently that you had more time for the build-up. But every time you walk through the lobby, Len and Monty are sitting there, staring at you, silent reminders that you haven't much time left. Shortly before your 8:30 date with Ann on Friday night, the night before your deadline, you start through the lobby toward the door.
3: Hey, Mike. Mike.
1: Oh. Oh, hello, Len.
3: Come over here a minute.
1: Okay.
3: Sit down, Mike.
1: I'm in a hurry, Len.
3: Sit down.
1: Okay.
3: Marty here tells me you got a good thing, Mike.
1: What do you mean?
3: The doll.
1: Oh, well, yeah, maybe. I'm not sure yet.
3: Marty's sure. Says the old man she works for is loaded. Isn't that right, Marty?
5: Yeah, loaded and sick. Awful sick.
3: Marty says the old man keeps his money around the house and maybe won't live long.
1: Yeah? Well, maybe he won't. Only look, Len, tomorrow night's awful soon. I mean, if I could have more time...
3: Marty and me want you to take more time.
1: What?
3: Don't we, Marty?
5: Sure we do.
1: You mean that?
3: We said it.
1: Oh, that's great, Len. Great. How much time?
5: All the time in the world, Mike.
1: Oh, gee, that's swell.
3: 3 days.
1: Oh, now, wait a minute.
3: 3 days. We'll see you Tuesday. Oh, and, Mike.
1: Yeah?
3: Forget the $5,000.
1: What?
3: Forget the $5,000. Make it 20.
4: Days. That isn't much of a reprieve, is it, Mike? And now Len and Monty want $20,000 instead of $5,000. You're desperate by the time you pick up Anne at your regular meeting place and drive to the spot on the beach that's become your nightly rendezvous.
2: Mike, what's wrong? If I've done something, I'm so sorry.
6: You haven't done anything, Anne. Oh, I'll be all right in a little while. Just talk to me, huh? Anything at all, but just talk.
2: All right, Mike, I'll talk. I'll talk to you like I talked to you in my diary. They're for lonely people, Mike. Diaries.
6: Are you lonely, Anne?
2: No, not anymore. But I was. All my life I was lonely till I found you. No one to talk to. No one who'd understand. That's why I got a diary. I tried to kill myself once, Mike. I was so lonely. But they saved me. Brought me back to the loneliness. And I never understood why. Until I met you.
6: Less than a week ago.
2: In time, but not in my heart. Oh, Mike, I've waited for you so long.
6: Anne. Put that in your diary, darling.
2: I'll be glad to.
6: Oh, Anne. Anne, I love you. But I haven't any money, any job, and I want to marry you.
2: Marry me? Oh, Mike.
6: I can't marry you without money. Lots of it.
2: But why, Mike? All I want is you.
6: I'm used to money. Lots of it. I made it, spent it. There's more money in the world. I want it for us, Anne.
2: Is it so important, Mike? Money? It isn't to me.
6: It is to me. It is to lots of people. Old Silas Mueller, he thinks it's so important he won't even spend it. He just looks at it, feels it. He's going to die soon and he won't part with any of it. So he dies. Who gets it? He's got no one, no one in the world. Oh, it would mean everything to us, Anne.
2: Mike, we couldn't. We're not thieves.
6: Then you do know where it is. You've seen him with it, haven't you? You know where he keeps it.
2: Mike, my arm.
6: You do know.
2: You're hurting
6: me. Do know. You do.
2: Yes. Yes, I saw him. I wasn't spying. It was an accident. I went away quickly and he didn't see me.
6: Did you tell anyone?
2: No, of course not.
6: Oh, good, good.
2: Mike, please take me home now.
6: In a minute, darling. Oh, Anne. Oh, I meant what I said. I do want money for you. But before I can even think about that, I need money, Anne. I have debts, big debts. I was ill, Anne, a long time. It was expensive.
2: Oh, Mike, I'm sorry. I didn't know.
6: I didn't want you to. But, well, you know now.
2: I'm glad you told me, Mike. It makes all the difference in the world.
4: You're sure of her now, aren't you, Mike? The lie about your illness was a sudden inspiration, but it touched her deeply, just as you knew it would. And for the moment, you're willing to leave her, to let her love for you and her great sympathy for your need of money blend into a solution for you. You don't hear from Anne until late the next afternoon.
6: Hello?
2: It's Anne, Mike.
6: Oh, I wondered if I'd hear from you.
2: I've had a pretty busy day. It's Martha's day off. She won't be back till tomorrow. Mr. Mueller's worse, Mike. I don't see how I can get away to meet you tonight.
6: You'll have to stay there, alone with him?
2: I don't know what else to do, Mike. Dr. Thorne just left. He's coming back when he finishes at the hospital at 8:00.
6: I see. Anne, do you love me?
2: More than anything, Mike. More than life itself.
6: That's all I need to know, Anne.
4: It's a perfect setup, isn't it, Mike? Anne. Loyal, simple Anne, alone with old Silas Mueller. By 7:30 that night, you're standing in the patio below Silas Mueller's darkened bedroom. You see Anne seated at a desk in the living room, her back to you, writing. Noiselessly, you climb up the trellis to the balcony leading off Silas Mueller's room. The French doors are ajar, obviously for ventilation. Inside, you slip on your driving gloves. A dim wall light burns on the far side of the room, and you can see the outlines of the old man's form in the bed. He's breathing heavily. Quickly, you move to the bed, hold the pillow over his face. It didn't take long. He was very weak. You cross the room, open the door, and step out into the hall. And as you turned toward the stair...
2: I was afraid you'd come tonight.
6: Anne, for the love of heaven, don't scream.
2: He's dead, isn't he? You've killed him.
6: Anne, it was for us. There was no other way. You must believe that. What's that?
2: The doorbell. That must be Dr. Thorne.
6: Anne, you won't say anything?
2: No, Mike. I won't. I won't say anything. The next door down, my room. Go in there and wait.

0: He's gone now. Dr. Thorne's gone. He said Mr. Mueller's heart gave out.
1: And?
0: They'll be coming for the body. There isn't time for talk.
1: Yeah, sure, sure. We'll meet tomorrow night at 8 and talk then.
0: I'll be at 9th and Rail.
1: What?
0: Tomorrow night at 8.
1: 9th and Rail? Well, why not the usual place? Why 9th and Rail?
0: I'll be at 9th and Rail, Mike. You want the money now, don't you?
1: And I...
0: It's my fault, really. If you hadn't met me, you wouldn't be a murderer now. You wouldn't be a thief. And a murderer.
1: Ann, for the love of heaven...
0: The money's in his room. The strong box. I took the keys and opened it. We'll get the money for you now, Mike.
2: You follow Ann back to Silas Mueller's room, observing her closely. She's dangerous to you now, isn't she, Mike? Her dull, lifeless manner, the mechanical way she thinks and moves. It's shock, isn't it? You're sure she'll break soon, pour out the whole story to the police. Her honesty will demand that. The money's in neat packets, tens, twenties, hundreds. It's a fortune. Anne doesn't even look as you take it. She turns, walks mechanically out into the hall. The hall at the head of the stairs. You follow her. And as you see her at the top of the first step, you know what you must do. And now Anne lies dead at the bottom of the stairs. You're sure no one will connect you with her death. Certain no one knows you were here. That only Lynn and Monty are aware that you even know Anne. Then you remember her diary. You can't leave without it. It tells too much about you and Anne. You're certain of that. You race back to her room. Search feverishly for her through everything. It's nowhere to be found. Your knees go weak and you sink onto the bed. Your throat is dry and parched. You look around quickly for a drink, pick up a glass of water from Anne's nightstand, and you pull yourself together and resume your search for the diary. Suddenly you remember. You saw Anne downstairs writing as you came in. You hurry down to the living room. A bulky envelope lies on the desk. An envelope addressed to you, Mike.
1: It's the diary. Anne's diary.
3: I've got it now.

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1: It's over, isn't it, Mike? You run all the way back to your hotel. Silas Mueller and Ann Wilson are dead in the old Mueller house. And you have his money and Ann's diary. You're sure you're in the clear, that no one can possibly connect you with the crimes. Len and Marty will know. But they're only interested in their $20,000 split. You're out of breath, perspiring freely when you get on the elevator back in your hotel.
2: Hi, Mr. Jordan. You look all in.
3: Yeah, Johnny, I'm tired. Say, how come you're on tonight, Johnny? You're the day boy, aren't you?
2: Yeah, I changed with Bill today. I had to go to a funeral, my aunt's, at the 9th and Rayo.
3: 9th and Rayo? Well, what do you mean?
2: Funeral parlor there, Wortham's.
3: Funeral parlor? You sure it's at 9th and Rayo?
2: Sure, I'm sure. Wasn't I there? Your floor, Mr. Jordan.
3: Huh? Oh, sure, yeah, thanks. Meet me at 9th and Rayo. Sure she said that. Ah, the diary, I gotta sit down and read it. The last page, it's addressed to me. Why? I just talked to you on the phone, Mike. Told you Mr. Mueller and I were alone. It was a test, Mike, that call.
4: If you come tonight,
3: I'll know
4: it was only Mr. Mueller's money you wanted. And if anything happens to him, it will be my fault, really. And I'll have to pay for what I've done. You say Mr. Mueller will die soon anyway, and he has no one to leave his money to. That you need it, so you should have it. That isn't right, Mike. But I love you so that there's not much right left in me. Funny, I've waited so long for love, and I do love you. But if you come tonight, I'll know why. And after you go away with the money, I'll mail this diary to you. I wouldn't want anyone else to find it for your sake. Tomorrow, if you want to see me, I'll be at 9th and Rail. It's a funeral parlor, Mike. If you come tonight and do what I fear you will do, after you leave, I'm coming back to my room and drink the contents of the glass on the nightstand. It's a slow poison, Mike. But I won't suffer long. Not over an hour.
3: Poison. That water on the nightstand in Anne's room. It was poison. And I drank it. This sweat. Hi.
5: Desk. 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
3: Help.
5: I'm sorry, I can't hear you. Will you speak louder, please? Hello?

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7: Frederick has to be very careful whom he meets this trip.
8: Oh, of course. He's carrying a precious cargo. Personally, I'll stick to a nice humdrum business like stockbroking. I can't stand excitement.
7: Oh, there's really no danger. It's only a precaution. Why, here comes Frederick now. Frederick?
9: Oh, there you are, Emily. I was just looking for you.
7: Frederick, I want you to meet Mr. Westcott. I've told you about him several times.
9: How do you do?
8: I'm delighted to meet you, sir.
7: Mr. Westcott's been charming, Frederick. I've already asked him to drop in on us when we get back to New York.
9: Yes, excellent, excellent. Well, my dear, we'd better go down and dress for dinner.
7: Mm-hmm.
9: You'll excuse us, Mr. Westcott.
8: Of course. I'll see you both later in the evening.
9: Mm, possibly, yes. Come along, Emily. Emily.
7: Yes, Frederick?
9: You've made a lot of friends this

0: He ought to be in right on schedule. Yes, yes, it's been a nice, quiet trip.
1: Captain Miller! Captain Miller!
0: Yes, come in. Why, Mr. Ashford, what's the matter? What's wrong?
2: My wife's disappeared.
0: What? Are you sure?
2: Yes, yes, I can't find her anywhere. I was in the lounge late, and Mrs. Ashworth had retired to our cabin. When I returned, I found the lock broken, my belongings rifled, and my wife had disappeared. And not only that, the diamond's gone.
0: The Southern Star?
2: Yes, but that doesn't matter now. It's my wife, Captain. I've gone all around the deck, asked the stewards, everything. No one's seen her. I'm afraid there's been foul play. The diamond...
0: Steady, Mr. Ashworth, steady. Easy does it. I'll issue an order to search the ship at once. And then we'll take a look at your cabin. Whoever forced an entrance into your cabin here, Mr. Ashworth, certainly left it in an awful mess. Tell me, where did you keep the diamond?
2: In my wife's powder box. She kept it in a locked dresser case. It's gone.
0: Well, what happened seems fairly simple. Someone aboard got wind that you were carrying the Southern Star, broke into your cabin, surprised your wife. Come in.
3: We've searched the ship, Captain. We haven't found a trace of Mrs. Ashworth.
0: You've made an exhaustive search, Mr. Dennis?
3: Yes, sir. We've looked into every nook and cranny of this ship, sir. I'm afraid she's gone. Overboard.
2: Emily. Then it's true. She's really gone.
0: I'm sorry, Mr. Ashworth. I know you want to be alone. But first, there's something I must ask you. Can you give me the names of the people your wife met on this trip? The ones she kept company with?
2: Yes. Yes, I think I can. There were at least five I knew about.
0: Mr. Dennis.
3: Yes, sir.
0: Stand by and take down those names. I want to send a radiogram to the police in New York.
4: Yes?
5: Detective Lieutenant Henry Hinge to see you, Commissioner.
4: All right, send him in.
6: Morning, Commissioner.
4: Well, morning, Hinge. Sit down. I've got a little job for you.
6: What is it, sir?
4: Yeah. Read this radiogram. Just came in from Captain Miller aboard the Lexitania.
6: Southern Star, eh? That's quite a haul. With a cool half million, they tell me.
4: That's right. Now, the Lexitania docks at 3 this afternoon at Pier 17. From here in, it's your baby.
6: A tough baby, if I know anything about these seagoing crimes. In order to prove murder, usually, you have to produce a corpus delicti. The corpus delicti is always somewhere in the Atlantic.
4: Yes, you're right, Inge. But one thing we can be sure of. That big diamond isn't in the Atlantic. Someone aboard that liner has got it and hopes to get through with it.
7: Well, Lieutenant Hinch, they're beginning to come off the Lexitania.
6: Yeah. Everything settled, Hurt?
7: Yes, sir. We've got a quarter of the men thrown around the boat.
6: All right. Now, there were five names in that radiogram, Ahern. Be sure you get them all and find out where every person on that passenger list is staying.
7: Right, sir. Oh, here comes Mr. Ashworth, Lieutenant. It must be him over there by the customs examiner. The reporters are ganging up on him.
8: How about that story? Do you think he'll ever become a Southern Star?
9: Gentlemen, please, gentlemen, I have no comment to make.
8: What?
9: And I won't have until I talk to the police.
6: Come on, Ahern. Better rescue the poor devils and that gang of wolves.
7: Right, Lieutenant.
10: All right, you guys. Move back.
6: Grassroots? Yes? I'm Detective Lieutenant Henry Hinge, Homicide Division. Take charge of your case.
7: Oh, well, how do you do?
6: We'd better get off the pier here and go down to headquarters where we can really talk.
7: Just as you say. I don't know how much information I can give you, Lieutenant Hinge. This terrible tragedy, well, I'm afraid it's unnerved me.
6: Naturally, it's a terrible blow. We'll do our best to get to the bottom of it.
11: Mr. Ashworth? Mr. Ashworth?
7: Yes?
11: I'm the customs official inspecting your baggage. There's one item you haven't declared. It's in this large trunk.
7: But I don't understand. I'm quite sure I declared everything.
11: Well, you are. Now, take a look at this. Wait till I open the trunk cover. Now, have you declared this?
7: Good heavens. It's my wife.
4: Well, Hinge, are you going to hold Ashworth for the murder of his wife?
6: No, Commissioner. In fact, I've

0: already released him.
1: But the body of Mrs. Ashworth was found in his trunk.
2: That's true, Chief. But it doesn't follow that Ashworth put the corpse in his trunk. In fact, he would be the last man to do so.
1: How do you come to that conclusion?
2: Well, Ashworth is an experienced traveler. He's crossed the Atlantic several times. He'd be sure to know that the customs inspectors would open his trunk for examination. Would it be logical for him to hide the body there when it would be certain to be discovered?
1: Well, no, it wouldn't.
2: Well, there's a second point, too. If Ashworth wanted to dispose of his wife, the easiest way would be to simply dump her overboard during the night. Then there would be no corpse to plague him.
1: Yes, that's true.
2: As I see it, someone's made an awkward attempt to throw a murder rap onto Ashworth. In fact, it's so amateurish, it's almost incredible. Who that someone is, I don't know as yet. There were 1,500 people aboard the Lexitania, and that's going to be quite a screening job. But there's one big break in this case I hadn't counted on.
1: Yeah, what's that?
2: The corpus delicti. It isn't at the bottom of the Atlantic this time, but right down at the morgue. I'm going down there soon and have a good look at it. I always like to see a corpse when there's been a murder. Something you can put your finger on.
1: Yes?
3: Commissioner, this is Sergeant O'Hearn. I hate to put in like this, but I wondered if I could speak to Lieutenant Hinge for a minute.
1: Hey, it's for you, Hinge. It's Sergeant O'Hearn.
2: Thanks. What is it, O'Hearn?
3: Lieutenant, about those five suspects we picked up off of the boat. Mrs. Ashworth's friends.
2: Yes?
3: Well, they're raising the roof. They say you've got no right to hold them any longer.
2: All right, O'Hearn. Get them together and bring them to my office. I'll interrogate them there, one by one.
4: The idea of asking me all those silly questions just because I happened to meet poor Mrs. Ashworth on the boat. It's a shame and a disgrace, that's what it is. My husband's a friend of the mayor, and I'll see that you get what's coming to you, Lieutenant Hinge.
2: I'm sorry, Mrs. Jameson. It's just a matter of form, routine procedure. You're free to go now.
4: Giving me the third degree is always a common criminal. As if I knew what happened to that poor woman on the boat.
2: Yeah, what a business. What a way to make a living. Yeah.
3: Yes, Lieutenant?
2: There's one more of those ship's passengers waiting, isn't there, O'Hearn?
3: Yes, the fifth and last. Any luck, Lieutenant?
2: No, they all seem to be on the level. Send in the last one, will you?
3: Right.
5: Lieutenant, I wish to register the most violent protest at this unwarranted examination. This is an outrage.
2: I'm sorry, sir. Sit down. Try to make this as brief as possible. Merely a matter of routine. I know you're just off the boat and that you're anxious to get home.
5: Well, what do you want to know?
2: Your name?
5: Leonard Westcott.
2: Occupation?
5: Stockbroker.
2: How well did you know Mrs. Ashworth?
5: Not very well. I just met her aboard the Lexitania. We spent some time together and... Now, look here, Lieutenant. You're not implying that
2: I... what, Fingers?
5: What? What did you call me?
2: Fingers. Fingers Faraday. You ought to know your own name.
5: Well, I don't know what you're talking about.
2: So you're a stockbroker now, eh, Fingers? Pretty dull occupation for one of the world's cleverest jewel thieves.
5: I tell you, my name's Westcott.
2: Don't waste my time, Fingers. I've got a long memory for faces. That scar on the thumb of your right hand hasn't changed a bit.
5: Okay, okay. So you know. What of it? I haven't done anything.
2: Where's the Southern Star?
5: I tell you, I didn't have a thing to do with it. I don't know where it is.
2: Better talk now, Fingers. This isn't just a diamond theft. There's a murder rap that goes with this one.
5: Look, Hinge, you've got to believe me. Sure, I knew about the Southern Star, but I never got a crack at it, honest. I don't know where it is or how Mrs. Ashworth got knocked off.
2: The jury might not believe a man with your record, Fingers. Better talk now.
5: I'm not saying anything. I don't know anything, and you can't prove anything, see?
2: All right, we'll put you on ice for a little while. Maybe your memory will come back to you.

0: And now for Act Two of our story, The Mystery of the Southern Star. As you will recall, Frederick Ashworth and his wife had gone to South Africa to purchase the fabulous diamond called the Southern Star for the New York jewel importing firm of Dubois and Company. On board the liner Lexitania, on the return voyage to America, Ashworth's cabin was rifled, and both his wife and the diamond disappeared. The ship's captain radioed New York police, and Detective Lieutenant Henry Hinge met Ashworth at the pier. The two men were just about to go down to police headquarters when the customs inspector opened one of Ashworth's trunks. It contained the strangled body of his wife. Ashworth is heartbroken over the death of his wife, and the disappearance of the fabulous diamond, the Southern Star, means little to him in his grief. Detective Lieutenant Hinge, in his investigation of the case, has come to the conclusion that Ashworth is innocent of the murder. For Ashworth is a traveled man and knows too well the thoroughness of examination by the customs officers. And he really wanted to dispose of his wife. The simpler method would have been to push her overboard in the night. Of the 1,500 passengers aboard the murder ship, the Lexitania, Henry Hinge questions five who had met Mrs. Ashworth on the voyage to America. From these people, he learns nothing at all. But then a man called Westcott, a stockbroker, is brought in for questioning. And a gleam of memory flashes in the veteran police lieutenant's mind. Hinge remembers the face. He knows that Westcott is none other than Fingers Faraday, one of the world's cleverest jewel thieves. Hinge accuses Fingers of stealing the Southern Star and says to him,
1: "Man, my jury might not believe a man with your record, Fingers.
2: Better talk now."
3: "I'm not saying anything. I don't know anything, and you can't prove anything, see?"
1: "All right, we'll put you on ice for a little while. Maybe your memory will come back to you."
3: "I tell you, there's nothing to remember. I didn't do it. I swear I didn't."
1: "Cool off, Fingers. This time we've got a murder on the high seas and the corpus delicti. You know, I've got a funny feeling. That corpse may have something to tell us. You have any idea what it could be?"
3: No, I tell you...
1: "Okay, suppose you cool your heels in the cell while I go down to the morgue and have a little talk with the corpse."

0: Well, Albert, you sound pretty cheerful this morning.
1: Hello, Lieutenant Hinge. You know me. Whistle while I work.
0: How's business here at the morgue?
1: Booming, Lieutenant. Booming. I got 3 new customers today and never a complaint. I don't know where I'm going to put them all. We're full up.
0: Medical examiner got here yet?
1: Mr. Adams?
0: Yeah?
1: No, I ain't seen him. You and him meeting somewhere here this morning?
0: Yep. Mrs. Ashworth.
1: Oh, she lives right over here in drawer 634. Oh, here's the medical examiner now.
2: Morning, Hinge.
0: Morning.
2: Albert. Are we all ready to look at the body?
1: Yes, sir. I'll bring her right out. There she is. Now, if you gentlemen will excuse me, I have a little work to do.
0: Well, Adams.
2: Strangled by a person or persons unknown. Marks on the neck indicate someone with powerful hands did the trick. Victim put up a struggle. Note the bruises on the back and face.
0: Yeah.
2: My guess is that rigor mortis set in about... Wait a minute. That's strange. Very strange.
0: What?
2: The victim's mouth is shut tight.
0: That's right. Strangled victim always dies with his mouth wide open, fighting for air.
2: Precisely. It's quite clear that the killer forced Mrs. Ashworth's mouth shut after she was dead. Although, for what reason, I haven't the faintest idea.
0: I think I may have. Adams, when can you arrange an autopsy?
2: I'm not sure it's necessary. Cause of death is obviously strangulation. However, I could make all the arrangements by tomorrow morning.
0: Tomorrow morning, eh? That'll be fine.
3: Come in.
0: Why, it's Mr. Ashworth.
3: Yes, Lieutenant Hinge.
0: I'm sorry. The medical examiner and I were just looking over your wife's body. You shouldn't have come here, Mr. Ashworth.
3: Well, I came to claim my wife's body for proper burial.
2: I'm afraid we can't release her now, Mr. Ashworth.
3: But why not? I'm her husband, her nearest living relative. Surely you don't think I wanted to stay in this cold and dismal place among all these other corpses. Lieutenant Hinge, I want my wife to have a decent burial now. It's sacrilege to keep her here.
0: I'm sorry, Mr. Ashworth. Under any other circumstances, of course, you could claim the body. But this is a criminal investigation. We're planning to perform an autopsy on Mrs. Ashworth tomorrow.
3: Autopsy?
0: Yeah.
3: Yes, but what on earth will that prove?
0: I'll know better when we finish it.
3: Well, I'll not permit it. Do you hear? I'll not permit any such nonsense. I have my legal rights and I'm going to exercise them.
2: Ah, you seem pretty upset.
0: Yeah, you see, I blame him though, Adams. After all, the woman's his wife.
1: You're all through with my client, Lieutenant?
0: Yes, Albert. We're all through. We'll put her away now.
1: Well, this is my last one. Number 634. Out pretty late, huh? All the rest of my children are sleeping for the night. Well, in you go now.

0: it is, Adams, but the morgue depresses me more in the morning than it does at night.
1: Yes, me too. I've been in here 1,000 times, and I can never get used to it. And by the way, Hinge, I see by this morning's paper that you've released Fingers Faraday.
0: Yeah. We didn't really have anything on him, except the fact he was on the Lexitania. You can only hold a man on suspicion so long.
1: Yes, I suppose so. And that crook is capable of anything. Well, here we are.
0: Albert doesn't seem to be around.
1: Well, still a little early in the morning. Let me see. Mrs. Ashworth's body was in drawer 634, wasn't it?
0: That's right.
1: Here we are. Yeah. Now we'll take off the shroud and... Hinge, look.
2: Yes?
1: Why, it's the body of Albert, the morgue keeper. He's been strangled. But where's Mrs. Ashworth?
0: Somebody with a grim sense of humor came in and stole the corpse last night. And I think I know who it is. Where's the phone, Adams?
1: Oh, there on the desk. Oh, poor Albert. He was such a cheerful fellow.
2: Operator, get me Sergeant O'Hearn, homicide. Police headquarters, at once.
0: Hinge talking. Oh. Now, look, I told you newspaper boys I'd break this case within 24 hours, and I will. That's a promise. Yes, I'll even tell you why anybody would want to steal a corpse. Now, be a nice fellow and leave me alone for a while, will you? I've got a lot to do.
3: Lieutenant Hinge.
0: Oh, it's you, Mr. Ashworth.
3: The newspapers are full of this terrible episode down at the morgue. If you'd have turned over the body to me yesterday, this wouldn't have happened. It's disgraceful, sir. Disgraceful. I demand action. Where's my wife?
0: Suppose you tell me, Mr. Ashworth.
3: What did you say?
0: I said, suppose you tell me. You know where she is.
3: Why, this is absurd. Ridiculous.
0: Is it, my friend?
3: Well, you can't prove one word of this preposterous accusation.
0: Can I?
3: Certainly not. I defy you to try.
0: All right. Let's begin at the beginning with the motive. In the first place, you needed money badly. You lost heavily at gambling and also through bad business investments. Very heavily.
3: How did you know that?
0: Investigated. Routine here at the department. All right, let's go on. Your wife was heavily insured and you had the Southern Star aboard the Lexitania. They both added up to money. So you strangled your wife, forced the gem down her throat, and closed her mouth so it wouldn't be detected. Then you stuffed her in your trunk, messed up the cabin, and reported to the captain. Am I right?
3: You're talking nonsense.
0: I'm talking logic. The trick was clever. Point number one, it diverted the attention of the police, including myself, from you as the killer, just as you figured. Naturally, a man in his right mind wouldn't use the trunk to hide the corpse, knowing that customs would surely open it.
3: Go on, Lieutenant Hinge. I find this very funny.
0: I don't think you will later. But to get back... Hiding the Southern Star in your wife's throat was a clever way to get it by the customs officer. An almost foolproof way, and it worked. You reasoned that all you had to do was claim your wife's body for burial, take it home, and recover the diamond. When you were balked in this, you entered the morgue, killed Albert, left him in the drawer, and took the body of Mrs. Ashworth away.
3: Very pretty. Very pretty and rather macabre. But you can't prove it.
0: Oh, yes, I can. There's one little detail. One little detail in which a jury will send you to the chair, Mr. Ashworth.
3: And what's that?
0: You were the only outsider who knew in which morgue drawer your wife's body was located. Drawer 634. It would have taken you hours to find it otherwise. You saw the number when you came in to claim the body, and you went straight to it when you returned.
3: No. No, it could have been someone else, I tell you. That's not enough. You'll never convict me on that.
0: Hinge speaking.
4: Lieutenant, we found the body. It was buried in the cellar of the Ashworth place here.
0: Good work, O'Hearn. What about the diamond?
4: We got that, too. Found it in a bureau drawer upstairs.
0: Well, that's that.
4: What about Ashworth himself, Lieutenant? We haven't located him.
0: Oh, that's all right, O'Hearn. Don't worry about him. He just came down to headquarters here to give himself up.

0: From shadows and stillness, mystery weaves a spell of strangest fascination, charging the mind with doubts and fears. For mystery is a strange companion, a living memory in the haunting hour.
1: 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You just heard an episode of The Haunting Hour, which originally aired Saturday, September 29th, 1945, 81 years ago today, titled The Mystery of the Southern Star. This episode of The Weird Circle first aired Sunday, November 12th, 1944, titled The Return.

0: Jacob, there comes the hearse.
1: Poor Lady Ligeia. What a tragedy it was, Ellen.
0: Look how the village folks lie the street.
1: And look, he rides in a carriage directly behind the coffin. Poor Sir Charles. What will he do now?
0: Why, didn't he tell you?
1: Now, you know that you're his favorite in service.
0: Just the other night when I was taking him his late cup of tea, he said, Ellen, I'm going away for a long time. I'm afraid I'll have to leave everything to you and Jacob.
1: The whole of Glanville Castle? Did he say that?
0: He did. So he's leaving right after the coffin's lowered in the ground directly after.
1: How grieved he is. To think, 3 days ago, Lady Ligeia was laughing and dancing at the mall. And now they're putting her body in the ground.
0: Does any of us know we'll be alive tomorrow? Not so strange. Accidents happen every day. She should have been careful not to go so near the cliff.
1: Oh, that cliff. I tell you, Ellen, Sir Charles should put a tall fence around it to keep folks away. It's that dangerous.
0: Look, the horse is passing.
1: Look at all the snow-white lilies.
0: They were her favorite lilies.
1: But you, Ellen, I haven't seen you shed a single tear.
0: Well, it's hard to. I don't believe she's really dead at all.
1: Whatever do you mean by that?
0: You'll not say I told you now.
1: Not a word.
0: And you promise not to be frightened?
1: Of course not. Whatever is it?
0: Well, I've been saying to myself how much better I'd feel for telling it to somebody.
1: Then come, tell it to me.
0: Well, it's not that I mean she's not dead. She is, of course, but... Only last night, Jacob.
1: Yes?
0: I found some of the funeral lilies in a vase in the library.
1: Oh, well, what of that?
0: It was Lady Ligeia who put them there. Her ghost, Jacob. Her ever-living ghost.
1: How do you know that?
0: Because I heard her wailing from the sea. Wailing for Sir Charles to come back. Now, I've told you. And you mustn't breathe it to a soul, do you hear?
1: Not a soul, Ellen. Not a soul. Easy getting into the carriage, Sir Charles.
2: Thank you, Jacob. Goodbye, Ellen. Jacob, take good care of Glanville Castle.
0: Goodbye, Sir Charles, and please, sir, take care of yourself.
2: Yes, I will.
1: Goodbye, sir. We'll watch over the castle good and proper, sir.
2: I know you will. Go ahead, driver. Goodbye. I'll let you hear from me.
0: Goodbye, Sir Charles.
1: Goodbye, Sir Charles.
3: Sir Charles. Sir Charles. Run away, run away. But wherever you go, wherever you are, you will come back to me. For all roads lead to Ligeia, to Ligeia, to Ligeia.
2: So, Ellen, I have seen the world, nearly all of it, I suppose. And the months have quickly slipped by. It seems only yesterday I left you and Jacob at Glanville Castle. 4 years aren't so very long, after all. But this isn't what I'm writing to say. Ellen, there's one thing more.
0: It's by way of a surprise, a wonderful surprise. I won't tell you what. But have Lady Ligeia's rooms aired and cleaned and prepare dinner for two on Wednesday. There, I've told you without intention. My best regards to you and Jacob... Sir Charles. Well, did you ever? Jacob, he's gone and gotten himself married again. You mark my words.
1: Well, that's good. I hope he has. Indeed, I do.
0: Wednesday. Why, that's day after tomorrow. Jacob will have to hire more servants. Now, tomorrow morning...
3: Sir Charles.
1: Ellen, listen.
3: Sir Charles. Come home. Come home.
0: It's her again. Lady Ligeia. Now you've heard it, too. She's been here all these years, Jacob, waiting. Waiting for him to come back again.
1: The ghost. The castle's haunted by her ghost.
0: Now you believe me. Many's the time I've heard her crying in the sea wind, roaming through the big halls, her footfall soft on the stairs. But I've never been afraid until now. Till she laughed just then.
1: Oh, this is a terrible thing. What could she want here, Ellen?
0: We mustn't let on we know anything about it, Jacob. Not to a soul. Come on now, it's late.
1: But Ellen...
0: You see, Lady Ligeia's ghost cries for Sir Charles to join her. And now he can never do that, don't you see?
1: You mean, because he's married again?
0: Yes, and when the ghost finds out he belongs to someone else, what will she do?
4: It's that that frightens me. Come on now. Snuff the candles and close the shutters tight.
5: Yes, Ellen.
4: Oh, Charles, what a happy day this is.
2: Today's happy because of you, Louie. And I'm happy, too, because you make me so.
4: Do I, Charles?
2: Mm.
4: Oh, it's good to see your eyes so bright. Remember in London how gloomy you were? How sad you seemed?
2: That's all gone because of you.
4: Have you really forgotten her, Charles?
2: Completely, Lowena. The G is gone from my mind forever.
4: Did you love her very much?
2: There now, you made me promise weeks ago not to speak of her again.
4: But she was so famous for her beauty, and I am curious.
2: You're beautiful. Do you know, I think I've been in love with you since that day your father brought you to Granville Castle and we sailed our paper boat.
4: Oh, Charles, we were only 6 or 7 years old.
2: I know we were. I don't ever remember having such a jolly time as you did that day. I thought of that day instantly we met in London last April.
4: How strange to remember such a little thing as paper boat.
2: And then I remember thinking, Lady Louisa Trevanion of Tremaine belongs in Granville Castle. I am in love with her. And then we said, how do you do?
4: And before you knew it, you were married.
2: Uh-huh.
4: The Lady Louisa had sneered you, as they say in London. Charles. Hmm? Oh, Charles, look. There's the castle.
2: I love it, standing there on that high bluff overlooking the sea. We'll be there in no time now, darling.
4: How impressive it is. Oh, how exciting, Charles. I'm in love with it already.
2: Louisa, what's the matter?
4: Nothing, Charles. It's nothing.
2: But you've gone white. Are you ill?
4: No, it's nothing. Just the excitement, I suppose. I felt a little jab at my heart, as if it were pricked with an icicle.
2: Oh, Louisa. My darling.
4: It's gone now. I'm quite all right. But, Charles.
2: Yes?
4: It's nothing. How silly I am. You see what being in love with Sir Charles Glanville does to one? She grows faint with a kind of wonderful happiness. What delicious tea, Ellen.
0: Thank you, Lady Louisa. Jacob has lighted a fire in the library, Sir Charles.
2: All right, Ellen. Shall we go into the fire, Louisa?
4: Charles,
2: may
4: I ask a question?
2: Of course, my darling.
4: Will you forgive me? It's about Ligeia.
2: Well, what is it now?
4: Something rather strange, I think. Was she a little taller than I? Blue eyes, very black and lovely hair, and a beautiful smile.
2: Why, yes. How did you know?
4: Twice this evening, I've had a kind of glimpse of her.
2: Louisa, what do you mean?
4: I mean, this afternoon in the carriage when I felt ill, a picture of her passed for a second through my mind. I saw her quite clearly. Then tonight at dinner, when I spoke of the draft in the room, I saw her again.
2: Louisa, those flowers. Ellen! Ellen, come here!
4: Charles, what is it?
2: I won't have them here.
4: My darling, whatever's the matter, what won't
2: Ellen.
4: You have?
6: Ellen! Yes, sir.
0: Yes, sir, Charles, what is it, sir?
2: Those lilies in that vase, take them out.
0: Oh, Sir Charles, what shall I do with them? I've been afraid to throw them out.
2: Nonsense, Ellen, why?
0: Because they're her flowers. Oh, I didn't want to tell you. But those lilies have been there, white and beautiful as snow, since the day she died 5 years ago.
2: What? Ellen, you can't believe such nonsense.
0: It's true, sir, it's true. There are more in the chapel.
4: Then we should leave them, Charles. What difference can a dozen lilies make?
2: All right, Ellen. Leave them here.
0: Yes, sir. Thank you, sir.
2: Is Jacob locked up for the night?
0: Yes, sir, he has.
2: Good night, then, Ellen.
4: Good night, Ellen. Charles, how gloomy you look. Come, my darling. The fire's warm and the room's cozy with it.
2: Oh, Louisa. The terrible depression's coming back. It's here, everywhere in the castle. A brooding, haunting fear. I'm afraid. I don't know why, Louisa, but I'm afraid.
4: My darling, there's nothing to be afraid of.
2: It was like this before. Even the first night after she died, when her body lay in the chapel, covered with flowers. It was...
4: There. Charles, the wind's blown open the terrace doors.
2: Oh, close them.
4: Charles!
2: What is it?
4: Something blew in the window from the sea. Charles, it's on my shoulder. Get it off. Get it off.
2: Louisa. Here. Now it's gone.
4: How awful. Oh, wet and slimy. Charles, close the windows.
2: Yes. There. Oh, Louisa. My darling.
4: seaweed from the sea. It was in the wind. It felt like wet hands on my shoulders, on my throat. Oh, Charles, take it out.
2: Yeah, I'll shove it on the hearth. There now. Oh, my darling, don't be afraid.
4: It was like cold hands tightening about my throat. Charles, we're not alone. There's someone here in the room.
2: Lucia. Lucia. She was always here. Lowena, there's something I must tell you.
4: What is it, Charles?
2: I hated her. I never loved her at all.
4: Charles.
2: It was long ago. Both she and I were so young when the marriage was arranged. Lucia was beautiful and strong. She loved me more than I could understand.
4: Charles.
2: Then one night, I made up my mind to get away. She grew wild with anger. I left the house. She followed me to the cliff.
4: My darling.
2: She was always indifferent to danger. She threatened to throw herself over the bluff into the sea if I persisted and went away. And then, suddenly it happened. I saw her slip. A bit of earth gave way. I grabbed for her, but it was too late. She fell like a stricken bird onto the rocks and surf below.
4: But, Charles, you can't blame yourself for such an accident.
2: That night she said something I'll never forget.
4: What was it?
2: She said, "If you go away, I'll follow you, Charles. You can't escape me. Never. Even when I'm dead, I'll follow you. Wait and see." Listen.
4: What is it?
2: Lucia. Lucia. She's here. Here in the room.
4: But why?
2: She's come for me. For me?
4: Charles.
2: Lorena, what's the matter, darling?
4: The little stab at my heart. Oh, Charles. You're wrong. Lucia's come for me.

0: Ellen! Ellen!
1: Oh, my darling, Louie. Can you ever forgive me for bringing you here?
2: Charles, don't fret. I'm not afraid of this ghost.
0: Ellen!
2: What harm can a phantom do us?
1: But this pain in your heart, it frightens me. And you said she's come for you.
2: I believe she has, Charles. I mean that she is jealous. It's her wicked jealousy that haunts the castle.
3: Did you call, Sir Charles?
1: Yes, Ellen. Lady Luina is not well. I'm going to carry her upstairs. Will you take the candle for me?
2: But I can walk, Charles. Really, I can.
1: And if you feel well enough to walk, let's go away from here now. Oh, Luina, say you will.
2: Leave Glenville Castle? Oh, Charles, we've only just come. No, you carry me upstairs if you wish, but let's stay here. It's our home.
1: Oh, whatever will I do with her, Ellen? All right, there now. You're light as a feather.
3: This way, sir. I'll open the door.
1: Thank you.
2: Ellen, has she been haunting the castle all these years that Charles was away?
3: Well, I suppose you could say she has, ma'am. Now and again, I've heard her climbing these very stairs and laughing, very happy-like. But mostly, I've heard her outside on the bluff.
1: How do you mean, Ellen?
3: Well, it's just that, well, sir, I think that's where she comes from, the cliff where she died. Jacob never heard her wailings in the sea winds, but many's the night I have. Her voice seems like part of the surf and the wind, if you know what I mean. Here, sir, I'll open the bedroom door.
1: Thank you.
2: Charles, how solemn you are. Let me down gently now.
1: There. Adjust the pillows, Ellen.
3: Oh, ma'am, forgive me for speaking so, but the way things are, I think Sir Charles is right. You should go away.
2: Now, Ellen, I wager the phantom is already gone and your fears are for nothing. Charles, where are you going?
1: I thought I heard a sound on the stairs. Oh, Luina, my darling, you can make light of this thing, but I tell you, there's more to it than you know. There's evil, hatred and evil here.
2: But where are you going?
1: I'm going outside to the cliff. Ellen, stay here with her.
2: He's gone. Oh, Ellen, I can tell you, I'm deathly afraid.
3: But I'm here, ma'am.
2: It's not that. Don't you see? She'll never let us be happy, Ellen, never. And she'll take him away from me somehow. I don't know how, but somehow she will.
1: Lucia, where are you? Lucia, listen to me. I'll do anything you say, anything, if I can only right the wrong. I appeal to you, Lucia.
4: What would you have, Sir Charles? Happiness with Lady Luina?
1: Lucia, it is you.
4: Part of the sea and the wind am I, Sir Charles, until you come to me.
1: Oh, leave me alone, Lucia. Let me live my life.
4: There in the castle and here by the sea I've waited. And you've come back again, as I knew you would someday.
1: No. No, not to you.
4: To me, Sir Charles. Come to me now. The path lies downward to the rocks and the surf. It is but a step from where you are to me. Come.
1: Oh, no, I don't love you. I never did. You know that.
4: Then I shall haunt you till you do, Sir Charles. Until you do.
1: Lucia, where are you? Come back. The laughter moves to the castle. Luina. Luina! Ellen, is Lady Luina all right?
3: Oh, sir, I'm glad you've come. Something's terribly wrong with my mistress.
1: Luina, my darling, what's the matter?
3: Jacob, fetch me the cold.
1: I should never have left you. Never.
5: Here they are, Ellen.
2: I feel so tired, Charles. So tired.
3: This compress on your forehead, ma'am. It'll do you good.
1: Does she have fever, Ellen?
3: No, sir. This illness came upon her quite sudden-like a little while ago.
2: I'll be all right. Soon I'll be all right.
1: Ellen, we've got to get her out of here. Now.
3: Oh, Sir Charles, I'd be afraid to risk it. It's her heart, I think. Feel how it beats.
1: Oh. Jacob.
6: Yes, sir.
1: Get the carriage. Go for the village doctor. Tell him Lady Glanville is ill. Dangerously. He'll tell him anything, but get him back here quick.
6: Yes, sir. Fast as I can.
1: Ellen, close the door. Is the window locked?
3: Yes, sir, it is. I'll lock the door.
1: How can we keep the ghost of Gia away, Ellen? How? We must. Oh, Luina, I'll take you away from here soon. Soon as you're able to go.
2: Charles, hold my hand.
1: Why, it's cold. Don't be afraid, darling. Ellen and I are here with you.
2: I am afraid. Help me, Charles. How can I fight when the phantom comes?
1: But she won't come, Luina. Soon the doctor will be here. He'll make things right again. It's only some illness.
2: Charles, poor Charles. I should never have come to Glenville. You belong to Ligia, to no one else. She'll never let you go. Listen. Ligia comes for me, Charles, now.
1: No, Louisa, it's nothing. We're imagining it.
2: Oh, she's coming nearer, sir. What shall we do?
1: That laughter.
2: Charles, I'm afraid of her. Help me. Help me. The lock. The lock turned.
1: Ligia, in the name of heaven, leave us alone. I'll do anything you say, anything, but leave us alone.
2: Look, sir, the lily's moved. She's there by the table, touching the white lilies.
4: The lilies are a symbol of my ghostly eternity, Sir Charles. When the lilies wither and fade, your Ligia dies.
2: She stands near your side. Clearly I can see her now. And she reaches. Charles! She reaches to touch my heart.
1: No. Ellen, help me quickly. Take the covers from her.
2: What will you do?
1: Ligia will murder if we stay here. Hurry up. Carry her to the chapel. Oh, why didn't we think of the chapel before? Louisa, darling, relax in my arms. It'll be only a moment.
2: Oh, Charles, wait. Look there. Her eyes are closed.
1: Louisa. Louisa. Oh, well, we were too late. Too late.
2: The phantom has murdered her.
1: Oh, try to reach me now, Ligia. I'll lock this castle tight as a drum, and your loneliness will torment you till the walls rot and crumble away. See what you've done. You've killed her. Your evil jealousy has smothered the lady to death.
2: Oh, how terrible, sir, how terrible. Come, take her to the chapel. We will pray for her soul.
1: Yes. We will pray for her soul. Light the other candles, Ellen.
2: Yes, sir. And lay her there before the altar, Sir Charles.
1: It's where Ligia lay. Some of her lilies are here still. Now they're Lowena's lilies. It's nearly morning, Ellen. Jacob will be returned soon. Have him send the doctor away again.
2: Come away yourself, Sir Charles. Take her up again. The air here is cold and damp.
1: In a little while, Ellen. She's so beautiful in the candlelight.
2: Sir Charles.
1: What?
2: Look. Her bosom moves. I saw it clearly then.
1: Louisa. Oh, Louisa. Ellen. Her pulse is throbbing.
2: Oh, praise heaven. It's a miracle, sir.
1: Help me rub her wrists. Quickly there.
2: Wait. She opens her eyes.
1: Louisa. Oh, you're all right. You're all right. We were so frightened, my darling. We thought...
2: Poor Charles. You thought I was dead.
1: Yes. Yes. But you're alive. You're alive. Oh, how glad I am, Louisa. How glad.
2: And you came back,
4: back to me, Charles. Just as I knew you would someday.
1: Louisa. Your voice.
2: Sir Charles. Sir Charles! It's the Lady Ligia. Her spirit has entered the body of your wife.
4: I've come back to you, Charles. The only way I could.
1: Ligia!
4: Take care of me now until this body is well. And then I'll be mistress of Glanville and the wife of Sir Charles again.
1: Ligia! You're a devil!
4: Only because I love my life so much and you more than I could bear. Have pity, Charles, and love me too.
1: No, Ligia, no.
4: In time you will, my darling.
1: Where's she? Where's the Lady Louisa?
4: Somewhere in the wind. Even as I was.
1: Louisa!
4: How useless that is, my Charles.
1: Louisa!
4: Come to me now. And pity my wretchedness. And give me peace.
1: Louisa!
2: Oh, Lady Ligia, come back. Leave him be. Leave him be. Come back, Lady Ligia, come back.
5: Ellen, yes. What's happened here? I've brought the doctor.
2: Oh, Jacob, help me quickly now. We must go after him, Sir Charles.
5: I saw him just running toward the cliff and the Lady Louisa after him.
2: Well, quick then, before it's too late.
5: Look down, Ellen, on the cliff.
2: Jacob, hurry.
5: It's the Lady Louisa.
2: No, Jacob. It's the Lady Ligia who has entered the body of Lady Louisa. Jacob,
3: Look in the morning light. Far below on the rocks.
1: It's Sir Charles.
3: Oh, how terrible. How terrible it is.
1: He died just as the Lady Ligeia herself went so long ago.
3: Jacob, quickly now. We must get her inside out of the wind.
1: How cold she is. She's coming around.
3: Take her up, Jacob. In the castle.
4: No. No, Ellen. There's no need for that.
0: Is he dead?
3: Yes. On the rocks below.
0: I tried to save him. I didn't want him to die.
1: Don't talk, ma'am. The doctor's here.
4: Ellen, I cannot stay now.
3: Yes, ma'am. I know.
4: I've lost him forever.
3: To her.
4: To Lowena. He loved her truly, Ellen.
3: Indeed, that he did.
4: And so did I, but not truly. Instead, I loved him wholly. Too selfishly, because he was my life, and I loved my life most of all. But now I cannot stay. Jacob, take me into the chapel and pray that my soul may find rest.
3: Gladly, ma'am. We'll both pray for you.
4: And as you pray, watch the lilies on the altar. I promise you, they will wither and turn brown and die.
1: Ellen.
3: She's dead, Jacob. A woman with two lives. Come, take her up and into the chapel. Let us pray for her soul. Ligeia and the lilies are dead.

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Bellkeeper!

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7: When DeMarco's and Mamie had said goodbye, that left me alone backstage. I'm always late anyway. 8 acts on the bill, and I'm always the last to leave the theater. Say, just what do you mean coming into a lady's dressing room without knocking?
8: Hi, cutie.
7: I never heard of a call boy who didn't know how to say, are you decent?
8: Oh, relax, relax. Take it easy. We can't all be double-jointed.
7: All right, what do you want?
8: He's outside.
7: Who is outside?
8: Some John you won't like says he's got a date with you. Oh, baby, you're closing tonight. Tomorrow you'll be in far-off Detroit. Then you'll wish you'd done the loop with me once. Come on, let's you and me do our own circuit tonight.
7: I have a date, thank you.
8: Oh.
7: Now, will you go out and tell him to come in, if you please?
8: You can do better than him.
7: Yeah?
8: Yeah. Me.
7: Oh,
8: for... you know, you got real talent, honey. You need somebody to watch out for you. In the profession, I mean. Now, what's a cute little trick like you taking fourth billing to a lot of hoofers
7: Look.
8: And...
7: Yeah.
8: Oh, Gloria, baby, this is your last night.
7: I told you before, I don't like to be touched by you or anybody else.
8: Hey, I'm beginning to think you mean it.
7: Get out of here.
8: Okay, okay. Your stage door, Johnny, ain't going to be no improvement. Believe me.
7: The idea, the very idea. Doggone it, where did I put that?
9: I believe I'm on time. The clock on the regular tower has just struck 11. I'm Vincent Hawthorne.
7: Oh, yes,
9: she walks in beauty like the night of cloudless climes and starry skies.
7: Huh? Come again?
9: I'm not what you expected, of course.
7: Well, won't you come in, Mr.
9: Hawthorne.
7: Here, let me take your hat, Mr. Hawthorne.
9: You.
7: I'll only be a minute. I'm leaving Chicago. I close tonight, you know. Detroit tomorrow. I was delayed at packing and all. I'm not quite dressed. That props, anyway.
9: A theatrical trunk. This is a big thrill to me. Gloria Lefay. Theater. Rush. Gloria Lefay. Trends in bends.
7: Yeah, that's me.
9: Well, well, this is my first experience in meeting an artist.
7: Well, really?
9: Gloria. It's a lovely name, Gloria. It fits you. You're a very lovely girl.
7: Well, I...
9: She had a woman's mouth with all its pearls complete. And for her eyes, what could such eyes do there but weep and weep that they were born so fair?
7: Huh? Well, it's something of your own.
9: Oh, I only wish it were. That's a narrative poem of Keats about a woman who turned into a serpent.
7: Well, gee, that's a cheerful little earful, I must say. And What do you got there?
9: That's a

0: Say, Vincent.
1: Oh, thank you.
0: Vincent, just so we get everything clear on both sides, it's a funny situation, you see, because I don't quite know.
1: Are you concerned because we are having what is called a blind date?
0: Yeah, that's it. Yeah, you were in my mind. Mm-hmm. I just wanted it to be understood on both sides that I am not in the habit.
1: Of course not.
0: But lately, I've been thinking that after all, how is an artiste like myself, who spent practically all her life training for a profession and then finally goes out on the road since vaudeville's coming back now, you know, how's she ever going to meet people? Yeah. You get the point?
1: Certainly. I understand that completely. We'll just have our little midnight supper.
0: I was coming to that. When I was a little girl... Say, by the way, did you ever catch an act called Diane?
1: Diane? I'm not positive.
0: Well, you'd hardly have forgotten her if you had. Diane was my mother.
1: Oh, indeed. She was
0: An acrobatic dancer. Yeah. Mm-hmm. It's almost entirely her act that I'm doing.
1: Really?
0: Well, when we were playing Chicago once, when I was a little girl, we went to a little restaurant off the Gold Coast, which enjoyed largely theatrical clientele. It's called Gregory's. Mm-hmm. I thought we'd go there. Are you game, Mr. Hawthorne?
1: It sounds delightful. you say that your mother is dead?
0: Yes. Diane died 3 months ago.
1: I'm terribly, terribly sorry, my dear.
0: Well, thanks. I'm so sorry. They say the
1: you were very close to your mother, weren't you? She was an artiste, too. And she taught you how to accomplish all of those remarkable feats that you've been performing on the stage.
0: Diane taught me everything I know.
1: It's really remarkable what you do at the end of your act. When you stand on that chair and bend all the way back so slowly and then take the goblet of wine with your teeth and drink it.
0: Well, thank you. I've worked hard. Of course, either you are double-jointed or you're not.
1: Of course. What did she die of?
0: You might say that when vaudeville began to die, mother began to die, too.
1: Good.
0: It wasn't the money, but with radio, and... You see, you have to see a dancer, and the radio...
1: In view of those circumstances, you could almost say that your mother was, murdered.
0: Say, where do you live?
1: I was born in London.
0: London? We were thinking about playing Australia once.
1: London is a great many miles from Australia, Gloria.
0: Gee, I'd sure like to get over to London. They say Australia is...
1: London
0: great.
1: Is a very lonely place.
0: Palladium, I'll bet that's the biggest...
1: It's full of lonely people.
0: Oh, say, let's not...
1: The world is full of lonely people, Gloria. In your short lifetime, has that fact come to your attention?
0: Well, really, that kind of talk can ruin an evening. If you're going to talk like that, I don't know about us. Well, here we... Hey, what are you doing? Put away that knife.
1: I'm just opening our bottle, Gloria.
0: Oh, I told you, I don't want to drink here. I want to go to Gregory's. Come on. Come on, let's put the show on the road.
1: Well, here's one for the road. A little glass of wine will do us both good.
0: No. I don't like the looks of that knife. Nobody needs a knife that big to open a bottle with.
1: This is a trick knife, see? You press the little button and the knife's gone just like that. Disappears into the handle.
0: Well, I don't like it. People get hurt with knives.
1: No, no, you're wrong. You're wrong about that. People get... A knife's a very handy instrument.
0: Oh.
1: A good knife is hard to find. A good knife is a friend, Gloria. The only friend you can depend on sometimes. They say steel is cold, but it's really warm. It's warm as the human body.
0: Well, just for your information, I don't like your knife, and while we're at it, I don't think I like you either.
1: I'm sorry, Gloria. I'm sorry that my knife frightened you.
0: I don't know. I think maybe you'd better go.
1: Gloria, don't be angry with me. I'm most anxious to take you to Gregory's, where you once went with your mother many, many years ago.
0: I don't know. I think...
1: We'll have something that you didn't have at that time, champagne.
0: Well,
1: a quiet corner by candlelight, there'll be music.
0: See, what does a girl do when she draws a gentleman like you, huh?
1: Why, she has a little glass of wine to celebrate. Good. Here we go.
0: You haven't said anything about my dress.
1: It's one for you.
0: Thanks.
1: One for me.
0: All right. Here's to a pleasant evening, Vincent.
1: No, Gloria. Here's to us.
0: Well, okay, then. Here's to us.
1: Ah, yeah, that's a little better.
0: That's nice. Vincent, I'd like to ask you a personal question.
1: Certainly.
0: What does somebody like you do for a living?
1: Oh, I was a part of Rembrandt and Silvers.
0: Yeah? Sounds like a soft shoe act.
1: No, they're wine merchants.

0: wrong. Why?
1: Gloria, when you bend back like you do and you drink out of that glass, is that wine you drink?
0: Oh, of course not. That's only colored water.
1: Oh. Did you know that the cork in the bottle is sometimes more expensive than the wine itself?
0: Oh, you don't say.
1: Yes, it's imported from Spain, you know. That's what costs the money, you see.
0: Hmm. What?
1: You know, another thing I have wondered about. Is it true that it's bad luck to whistle in a dressing room?
0: Oh, that's silly. That's a chorus girl superstition. Artists, they don't worry about that.
1: Oh, I see. I'm most grateful that you answered my note this afternoon.
0: Vincent, why did you send the note to me with those six beautiful Cardoza sisters on the same bill?
1: I thought them very ordinary girls. They weren't in the least beautiful. I'm not beautiful like you.
0: No? Well, no.
1: What made you answer my note?
0: I had three birds this morning.
1: Birds?
0: Uh-huh. Tea leaves.
1: Oh, yes.
0: That means good luck, you know. And then when I got your note, naturally, I took it to Mamie. She does handwriting, too.
1: Bennett.
0: And she said, you must be a fine gentleman. And otherwise, I wouldn't have answered you because I've never had a blind date before.
1: Then I'm most grateful to Mamie.
0: Well, I think it's about time we left.
1: Oh, I don't know, Gloria. I see that you have a portable phonograph. Do you travel with that?
0: It's an old one. It's no good. It doesn't work too well. I've got to have it fixed.
1: I'm very fond of music, Gloria. What have you got?
0: It doesn't work,
1: well,
0: honestly.
1: Let's try one before we leave.
0: Hey, Mr. Look, now.
1: What about this one? Moonlight Madonna. Why, that's the music you use in your act.
0: It's
1: just
0: old.
1: Play it.
0: I told you that phonograph doesn't work. Oh, come on. Why didn't you.
1: Well, you're wrong, Gloria. I see that. That works fine, you see.
0: All right, now, come on. I finished my drink. Let's go.
1: Could we have another one and listen to the record?
0: No. I've had enough, and you've had enough, too. So let's
1: Must
0: get
1: this. You wear that fur piece?
0: For your information, Mr. Wise Guy, this fur piece was given to Diane by Mr. Nat Kalsheim of the Morris office and is practically unobtainable on today's market. You just can't get it nowadays. I can wear this anywhere at all.
1: What I mean, Gloria, is that it doesn't do you justice. Nothing is beautiful enough for a girl with lips.
0: Don't you touch me.
1: Oh.
0: Don't you ever touch me, see?
1: You shouldn't have done that.
0: When I was a little girl, one night I was standing in the wings watching Diane, and a stagehand kissed me on the neck, and I just... Well, he's still carrying the scar in his forehead. I took the heel on my shoe, and I hit him. And he... Listen, don't you ever try to touch me again, see? Never. Mm-hmm. Come on now. We had our wine, and it's a quarter after 11, and we're going to go. We're going right now, do you understand?
1: We didn't hear the rest of this record, Gloria.
0: You get out. You get out of my dressing room.
1: I do not want to leave yet, Gloria.
0: I'll show you, you... Hey! What are you...
1: There's no use. I have the key.
0: You have... Bill! Come here and help me, Bill!
1: Bill is the name of the stage door man that I met coming in. Yeah. A liberal gratuity, a gentle hint, and he obligingly left you and me alone. Gloria.
0: And there we were. In the dressing room, backstage in that empty theater. Mr. Hawthorne, his knife, and me.
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0: Get out. Get out of my dressing room.
1: There's no reason to be afraid of me, Gloria. You take a while and sit down and listen to the music. Here.
0: I don't want it!
1: Now, why did you do that?
0: Because I don't want to have another drink here. I want to leave. Unlock that door.
1: Now, don't you be impatient, Gloria. We'll leave in a minute.
0: Why can't we leave now? I want to get out for some fresh air.
1: You aren't frightened?
0: No, I'm not.
1: Then why are you...
0: You promised to take me to Gregory's for supper. I've done 4 shows a day for 6 days, and I'd like to relax. And tomorrow I've got to go...
1: Of course you would.
0: Listen, I'll even change my fur piece, Mr. Hawthorne.
1: You know, Gloria, loneliness is a terrible thing. You can wander in a city of 1,000,000 people and yet have no one to speak with. And you wander and you think there is no cure for loneliness. And there is a cure. Right. As I watched you there dancing on the stage, I knew that loneliness has a cure. Just a simple kiss will banish loneliness forever.
0: Well, you're not going to kiss me. I'll tell you that much. I don't care how lonely you are. And I'm sick of this record, too. I wish I'd never answered your note, I'll tell you that much.
1: But you did answer it, and here we are.
0: Well, a girl can make a mistake.
1: No, Gloria,
0: you know.
1: You didn't make a mistake. I'm a humble man, and I apologize to you.
0: Unlock the door.
1: I have been studying you, Gloria, ever since I came into the dressing room tonight. There is more to you than just a pretty face.
0: Oh, that kind of talk doesn't impress me. That kind of talk will get you exactly nowhere. Unlock the door.
1: Now, what if I told you that you'd successfully passed the test? I really have been testing.
0: Oh, yes.
1: Yeah, when first I saw you 6 days ago, I knew there was a lot more to you than just a pretty face, and that's why I've been to see you dance every day. I wanted to make sure, and I came here tonight to test you.
0: Well, what do you mean
1: by that? When I tried to kiss you, that was the test. I had to find out what you were like. A man has to be careful, too, about a girl, I mean. And when you wouldn't let me kiss you, I knew you were someone that I could... Oh, Gloria.
0: Yeah, I don't get you at all. Now you're almost as if you were going to cry.
1: I have a confession, Gloria. I have cried a great deal in my life.
0: Really? Have you really?
1: A very great deal.
0: Huh. Well, then, look, now that I've passed your test, you know what kind of a girl I am, don't you?
1: I know exactly what kind of a girl you are, Gloria.
0: All right, and then we understand each other.
1: And I know you and you know me.
0: All right, then, come on, let's put the show on the road.
1: There is just one thing.
0: What?
1: It's your dress.
0: What? So now it's my dress, is it?
1: Yes.
0: First it was my fur piece, and now it's my dress.
1: It's a very, very beautiful dress. But before we go out, I would like to see you for the last time in the costume you wear for your act.
0: Oh, you would. Just what do you think?
1: I like the green one best, the golden spotlight.
0: Well, it's not here. I've already sent the trunk to the station.
1: I don't believe that. What's this, then?
0: That's my other trunk.
1: Well, give me the key, will you?
0: I will not.
1: All right, then I'll open it my own way.
0: Put the knife away, will you?
1: I told you, Gloria, a knife is a very handy instrument. It's a very handy instrument to have.
0: Stop that. Will you stop that? You're going to break the lock. Get away from that trunk.
1: Don't you do that. Don't you ever try to take my knife away from me. Don't you ever try to take my knife away from me. I asked you to do a simple little thing. I asked you to wear your costume for me because you look very pretty in it. A simple thing like that would take only a minute of your time. You say it's packed and shipped, and I don't think it is. I'm going to find out whether it is. I am going to find out. There, I got it. And here's the dress right on top, your beautiful green costume.
0: I won't put it on now, do you hear me? I won't put it on for you or for anybody else. And on top of everything else, you've broken my trunk. Well, I just had that luck.
1: Go behind that screen and put it on.
0: I will not.
1: Go on.
0: All right. All right. I'll put it on.
1: That's a good girl. You know, Gloria, I didn't mean anything by showing you my knife. It's only just that I want to see you. I want to see you exactly as you look when you're performing on the stage. You're so beautiful, Gloria. Your eyes are greener than the sea. You're so lovely. Huh.
0: And all that isn't going to make me forget that knife or what you've done, either.
1: I'm just a humble man. I'm a human being, the same as you are, but I'm only lonely, Gloria. I'm terribly, unendurably lonely.
0: You've got friends, all right.
1: How does that go? I have no friends, said Lamia, no, not one. My presence in wide Corinth hardly known. My parents' bones are in their dusty urns, sepulchred where no kindly incense burns. Seeing all their luckless race are dead, save me. And I neglect the holy rite for thee. Have you put on the costume?
0: Yeah. Well, now, here it is. All right, now, you pick your look, Mr. Hawthorne. Just... Well...
1: That's lovely. It is.
0: All right, then I can...
1: Yeah.
0: What are you doing?
1: Well, how can you perform without music?
0: Perform?
1: Why else would I ask you to put on your costume? You're going to dance for me.
0: I'm not putting on a special act for anybody. You
1: can't imagine the effect that this has on me. It is the way you twist and turn slowly and silently, so slow, so lovely. And so alone. Oh, so very much alone.
0: Alone? How could I be alone in a theater full of people?
1: You can be alone in a city of a million people. You had no one in that theater, Gloria, even though it was crowded. And now, here in your dressing room, you have me to watch you, and you can perform for me alone.
0: Oh. Hey, what's the idea of turning off the lights?
1: All but the ones around your mirror. You see, that's your spotlight. You're on stage. Now, that's for me and no one else. Don't you scream again. Don't you scream, whatever you do. That upsets me.
0: Look, Vincent, if I do my act for you, if I do it just the way I do it on the stage, only this time just for you, if I do it for you like that, will you please go away?
1: Yes, Gloria, that's all I want you to do. I just want you to do it as if you were on the stage.
0: All right, then. Sure.
1: Oh, that's right. Oh, that's graceful. Oh, so graceful. Turn and twist. Down. Sorry. Go slowly. Sorry. Why can't you do that for me? Why you went clumsy in the theater when all those other people were watching?
0: Sorry, honest. I'm sorry. It's such a small room, and when I do my kicks, I can't...
1: You never mind. You go on, will you?
0: No,
1: go on.
0: No.
1: That's right. Oh, slowly. Please remember to do it slowly.
0: I don't know what you're going to do, and I don't know what it is. I just can't go on to my act anymore. I can't do it. I'm a decent, self-respecting girl. I accepted your invitation. I thought you were going to be nice because you're handwriting. You got me so scared. No matter what you do or say, I just can't seem to please you. Why can't you go away? Why don't you get out of my dressing room and leave me alone? I hate you! I hate you!
1: You hate me. You hate me. I knew that when I came in that door tonight that you hated me, and I'm accustomed to being hated. And let me tell you something. Every girl with a nice dress and a pretty face hates me, Gloria. I don't care anymore. I was lonely. I went to the theater. I saw you there on the stage. I thought you were beautiful. I thought if I could see you alone in the same costume, that if you wear it just for me and perform just for me, that I wouldn't be lonely anymore. That'd be enough. But it isn't enough.
0: Don't you come near me. Don't you touch me.
1: A kiss is the cheapest thing in the world.
0: No.
1: Now, kiss means nothing to you. To me, it means everything.
0: Kiss
1: would cure my loneliness, Gloria.
0: I'll never kiss you.
1: I think you will.
0: A knife. Oh, please.
1: Now then, just tilt your head back. That's right. Now.
0: Vincent, darling.
1: What you say?
0: I said, what, darling.
1: Why did you say that?
0: What would you say if I really kissed you, huh?
1: I
0: mean, you said a kiss means everything to you. Do you want me to really kiss you?
1: I can't believe it.
0: Oh, I'd kiss you. Really, I would, but...
1: What?
0: No, I'm afraid you're not.
1: Do you actually want to kiss me?
0: Yes. But the knife scares me.
1: Oh, I never meant to use that, Gloria. Here, you take it. Now...
0: I'll kiss you! What have I done?
5: home.

They'd been looking for him ever since he left London. They knew all about him. So they let me go. Self-defense. Loneliness is a terrible thing, he said. Well, no matter how lonesome I get, I'll never have another blind date as long as I live.

0: 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Tonight's stars, Charles Lawton and June Havoc, in Blind Date.
1: Mr. Lawton, if you'll release Miss Havoc from your clutches, I'd like to get her in mine.
2: From clutches to cliches.
1: Well, we might say that, yes, Mr.
2: All right,
1: Lawton.
2: Mr. Wilcox, I'll do that. But I may say that it's being done with a great deal of reluctance, June.
3: Thank you. Mr. Wilcox, I'll bet you want me to tell you about the Autolite stay-full battery in my car, right?
1: I surely do, June. What is the woman's slant?
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0: Next Thursday, for Suspense, Van Johnson will be our star. The play is called Defense Rests, and it is, as we say,
1: a tale well calculated to keep you in suspense.
0: Tonight's suspense play was produced and edited by William Spear and directed by Norman MacDonald. Music for Suspense is composed by Lucian Morawek and conducted by Lud Bluskin. Blind Date was a radio play by E. Jack Newman and Harrison Negley. During the next 10 weeks, Charles Lawton will appear at Eastern universities and concert halls, reading from his favorite books. June Havoc will soon be seen starring in the Universal International picture, The Story of Molly X. In the coming weeks, you will hear such stars as Edward Arnold, Betty Davis, and Victor Mature. Don't forget, next Thursday, same time, Autolite will present Suspense, starring Van Johnson.
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1: Thursday,
0: September 29th, 1949, 77 years ago today. Its title, Blind Date. This episode of Suspense originally aired Monday, September 29th, 1952, 74 years ago today. Its title, V-Doc's Final Case.
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6: To Émile Daubigny, Commissioner of Police. Monsieur, I, V-Doc, in writing this report, beg your indulgence. This case, monsieur, is my last. When this series of robberies began, I was, as you know, no longer with the Sûreté. 10 years ago, I had retired and, in the last unhappy months, had been touring the provinces with a variety show.
7: Monsieur, madame, it gives me infinite pleasure to introduce to you that infallible, magnificent virtuoso of crime who for 18 years, to the greater glory of the Sûreté...
6: Standing in the wings, the sad realization which for months had oppressed my heart was confirmed. That already, after 10 short years, I was forgotten in the capitals of the world. Then applause drew me from my unhappy reverie.
7: And I give you Maître Vidocq.
6: Merci. Merci, merci, mes amis. I shall describe to you some of the highlights of my career, show you some small aspects of my technique, and answer questions on the art of detection. Monsieur Lebec, if you please, my souvenir.
7: Advance, master.
6: Ah, the shoes of Poyon. These shoes were worn by Poyon, the brigand of Rouen, who frequented county fairs. There he spied out rich men, wearing them and murdering them for their money. It was this pair of shoes which furnished the essential clue. Finally, the bag of tricks was emptied. And that day I took no pleasure in the wild applause of the ignorant and credulous. When I entered my dressing room...
7: Ah, maître, this young man has come to pay his compliments.
1: And Lebecque was telling me your motto.
7: Justitia virtutum regina. Justice is the queen of virtues.
6: My motto? No, it's Lebecque who fancies himself a classical scholar.
1: Oh, I misunderstood. My name is Williams. I came back to tell you that you are a very great artist.
6: Indeed? How would you know?
1: Well, in a small way, I'm in the same kind of work.
6: A music hall comedian, perhaps?
1: Oh, no.
7: He is from Scotland Yard, Vidocq.
6: In a small way, it's correct.
1: Yes, I'm over here on a case. You say that you were formerly with the Sûreté?
6: I was formerly commissioner. For 18 years, commissioner.
1: Oh. Well, I'm on my way to see your present commissioner. I believe his name is Dubigny.
6: A blackhead, a bungling fool. Give him my regards.
1: Yes, I will do that.
6: And wish him luck in solving these recent robberies.
1: Oh, you know about them?
7: Oh, all France knows about them, and he's laughing at the police.
6: One moment. You are here because of the robberies, monsieur?
1: Well, yes. Yes, the Sûreté seems to think an Englishman is involved. Why? Why do you ask?
6: To give you my sympathies. The case will never be solved.
1: No? Why?
6: You see, Dubigny has been fortunate. Since he became commissioner, there have been no other crimes of this type. It involves a master criminal. It takes a master to catch a master.
1: You seem so certain, monsieur.
6: Well, naturally. I am Vidocq. Later, commissioner... Williams described to me how he arrived at your office to be greeted by a scene of noise, confusion, and desperation. Detectives carried back and forth with urgent messages, while you, Commissioner, vented your bad temper on an unfortunate gendarme.
7: Fool! Fool! But their uniforms were authentic, Commissioner, and they said they needed the cabinets for evidence.
6: So you helped carry the cabinets out of the truck.
7: But it was an official truck. They had an order signed by you.
6: Signed by me! Signed by me! You may leave. Get back to the prefecture.
7: Yes, Commissioner.
6: Well, what do you want?
1: I'm Williams from Scotland Yard.
6: Oh, yes. Forgive me. This is a most trying day.
1: Yes.
8: Commissioner!
6: Yes. Yes, Your Honor Bourdonnais.
8: What progress have you made in finding the criminal who stole my medal?
6: We must be patient.
8: And all my uniform.
6: General, I beg you.
8: Unless you find a way of curbing these crimes, we'll find a new commissioner.
6: I fail to see the humor.
1: He said it involved a master criminal.
6: Who said this?
1: Vidocq.
6: Vidocq?
1: Yes, I met him by chance. He's a fascinating man. He's a real artist.
6: Greatly overrated, monsieur, I can assure you.
1: He once held this office.
6: His methods were most irregular.
1: Still, in the case of these robberies, he might be able to find...
6: Never. Never. For years, monsieur, his reputation overshadowed every man who held this office. Even I had to suffer these humiliating comparisons.
1: Oh, how is that?
6: Vidocq would have done it so. Vidocq would have caught them sooner. Vidocq would have known immediately.
1: Yes, that must have been very irritating.
6: I forbade his name to be mentioned. I took certain steps which made it impossible for him to remain in Paris. I managed judicially to keep his name out of the papers. Now, finally, he is forgotten.
1: So, in the case of these robberies, he might be able to find...
6: Never.
7: Of course, I have no way of knowing the twists and turnings in your brain, Dubigny, before you made the inevitable decision. I can only say that your messenger did not take me wholly by surprise. Naturally, as my duty to France, I instantly obeyed your summons.
6: Come in, Vidocq. How are you, mon ami?
1: Excellent,
6: Well, bonjour, Inspector Williams.
1: Hello, Vidocq.
6: I want to discuss these recent robberies with you, Vidocq.
1: Uh-huh.
6: Inspector Williams and I have been discussing them. Shall I summarize?
1: Please do.
6: We are satisfied that they've all been carried out by the same gang. The crimes are all of a similar nature.
1: Yes, the robbery of the National Museum, of the Petit Palais Royal,
6: of the home of General Bourdonnais. Yes, the criminals have consistent taste.
9: We watched all the fences closely. Nothing has turned up. Not a vase, not a brooch.
1: I think they may have been smuggled out of France.
6: No. All the stolen goods are still here. The thieves are waiting. They have time.
9: Then all we can do is wait?
6: You asked the help of Vidocq. I never wait.
9: Well, well, what will you do?
6: Gentlemen thieves. Well, they are a very special lot. A tightly knit, highly professional group. Where each man knows everything about the others. Yet, sometimes one may be found who is jealous of another.
9: And can't be induced to talk.
1: But the commissioner's had every known jewel thief in Paris picked up and questioned.
6: No thief will talk to a gendarme. It's a simple fact Dubigny never comprehended.
9: Well, then to whom?
6: To another thief. I once knew a gentleman thief, who I doubt if he is involved in these robberies, but he's likely to know the ones who are. The Marquis de Villiers.
9: A marquis?
6: No, no. He assumed the name for professional reasons. He gained entree into the greatest houses with such ease that he was also called Monsieur Latchkey.
1: Oh, he sounds charming.
9: And you believe this Marquis would know?
6: If I can find him.
9: He isn't in Paris?
6: He is in hiding. Has been for years. I'll get in touch with some of my old friends.
9: You'll need some officers.
6: What a bungler. No, no, no. None of your police. I'll go alone. Unless Inspector Williams would enjoy meeting the Marquis. Inspector Williams and I met that night in the Luxembourg Gardens. It was striking 10, and news vendors were crying the headlines, exhorting the public to patience, telling them that their infallible police were at work. Both Williams and I were dressed as sailors. We crossed the gardens and began our search, first calling on a certain woman of the Faubourg Saint-Germain.
10: Yes? What do you want?
9: Adele.
10: You?
9: Yes. I am looking for the Marquis.
10: The Marquis? Oh, chérie, I am sorry. I have not seen him for weeks.
6: Then to a certain maître d' in a fashionable restaurant. And to a young dancer at the stage door of a well-known theater. Without success. Finally, we stopped on the boulevard to buy white violets from an old beggar.
11: The Marquis, monsieur? What do you mean? Café de la Tour.
9: Café de la Tour. Bon.
6: Merci, old man. Café de la Tour. Here we are. Down these steps.
10: What do you want?
6: Madame, are you expecting the Marquis?
10: Who are you?
6: Two lonely sailors who have business with the Marquis. And white violets for Madame.
10: Oh, I'll come in. He is not here yet.
6: Here. We'll take this corner where we can see him.
1: What a place.
10: Something to drink, monsieur?
6: Two calvados, madame.
10: Oui, monsieur.
6: Yes, cafes like this are the unwashed linen Paris hides from her guests. Uh-huh. But I feel most at home with the criminals who frequent these places.
1: Because you worked among them, huh?
6: No, because I was one of them. Look, there, on my chest.
1: G-A-L?
6: Burned into my flesh. The mark of the chain gang.
1: You?
6: I spent 8 years on the chain gang.
1: But how then?
6: Oh, it was supposed to be 15, but I escaped. In the habit of a nun.
1: Oh. Oh. But did they know when you worked in the Sûreté?
6: Well, of course. That's why I worked there. Do you know what it is to be a fugitive? To live expecting a return to that hell? Well, I couldn't stand it. So I made a supreme gamble.
1: You went to the Sûreté?
6: Ah, no, mon ami. What was more logical?
12: I knew everything about crime, every trick of the trade.
13: And then?
12: well, then, monsieur, inevitably, I became commissioner. Here he is, the Marquis.
14: Madame, have you a corner table?
10: Oh, certainly. And I have cooled some of your wine. I will bring it immediately.
1: Are you going to speak to him now?
12: No. We'll wait. Be ready to leave.
1: Leave? Just when he's arrived.
12: No. Do as I say. When you see the old woman coming back. Now.
10: Pardon, monsieur. May I pass?
12: Oh, just a moment. What is this wine you have?
10: Oh, please. It has been ordered specially.
12: I'd like to sample it.
10: Oh, please. No. No. It is for the Marquis. Monsieur le Marquis, your bottle.
8: Eh? What? Poor pig! You take my wine? I think not.
1: He's got a knife. Beat up.
8: I handle pig fellows with knives. When you steal wine, monsieur, memento mori. Remember, you must die.
12: We all must die.
8: Stand back against the wall. Attention, be quick.
11: Now, who is responsible for this fight?
10: It was the sailor. He took the wine.
12: No. Why blame me? I was insulted by the Marquis.
8: I insulted you? Liar.
12: Enough. You are both under arrest. Here, put out your hands. There. Locked together. A cozy, loving pair.

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0: And now, Autolite brings back to our Hollywood soundstage Mr. Charles Boyer in Elliot Lewis's production of Vidocq's Final Case, a tale well calculated to keep you in...

0: And so, according to plan, my plan, the Marquis and I, Vidocq, were thrown in the same cell. For it has been my experience, Commissioner Daubigny, that to gain a man's confidence, one must share the hardest blows of his personal fate. When you learn that, you will have taken the first small step toward mastering the art of detection. But enough. I had boasted to Inspector Williams, and I believe to you, that the Marquis would talk within 24 hours. But the hours dragged on, and he sulked in his corner, and I in mine. Finally, I gave a prearranged signal to a passing guard.
1: You, on your feet.
0: I only stand in the presence of gentlemen.
1: Stand up. You are to come with me.
2: Oh, don't tell me this lying pig is being released while I...
1: Released? Rock. He's being taken upstairs for questioning. We have a tip on this fine bird.
0: A tip?
1: That you know quite a lot, monsieur, about these robberies. Now, march.
0: Say, how did he look when you said you had a tip about me?
1: Interested, Monsieur Vidocq. And I think there was sympathy. Oh.
0: When I reached your office, Daubigny, you were eating your dinner. Yes, Chateaubriand with sauce Henri IV. And I thought, Commissioner, how you had never lived as I had so often, on nothing but bread and water. But I was in your office because of duty, so I wasted no time. Well, the Marquis will not talk.
3: Ah, well, I am afraid this case is too much for you, Vidocq. Your trap is sprung, the bird is caught, but he will not sing.
0: Because you have a stool pigeon in the next cell.
3: Huh? How did you know?
0: What do you take me for? His ears wave through the bars. Remove him.
3: Any more advice?
0: Yes. Have your gendarmes give me a sound beating before they throw me back into the cell.
3: My pleasure.
0: After I have eaten.
3: Oh.
0: A Chateaubriand also, and pomme soufflée, and then a sweet. The beating was genuine. I insisted on that. An artist must make sacrifices, Daubigny. Must be willing to risk his flesh, his very life, on every turn of the wheel. Which is why you will never be a Vidocq. It was 2 hours later when they threw me back into the cell.
3: You will talk. You will talk yet.
0: But I know nothing.
2: Here, let me see that cut.
0: I told them I knew nothing. Whoever committed those robberies would not let himself fall into the hands of the police.
2: That is right, my friend.
0: But I must say I was flattered to think they believe that...
2: You are right to be flattered.
0: What? You mean you? You know them?
2: The men who robbed the Petit Palais? The man who planned it? Ah, brilliant. Incomparable. Yes, I know them well.
0: And so the bird sang, and I was ushered back to your office just before midnight. But it was fortunate you were alone, Daubigny, for much of what I had to say was only for your ears.
3: Well? Well, Vidocq?
0: Well, the case is solved. Let me sit down, please.
3: Well, did the Marquis confess?
0: No, not so fast, mon ami. I know the names of everyone involved. I know where the stolen goods are stored.
3: Excellent, excellent. Well?
0: And I know I'm very weary of crime, Commissioner. Of greed and envy and fear. Of men who seek success through fraud because they have no talent.
3: All of us abhor crime.
0: And I am weary of you, Daubigny, who stole to achieve your success.
3: I stole?
0: My name, the only thing of value I owned. When I left the surety, I left a monument that towered in the minds of my countrymen. You stole it. You tore it down stone by stone.
3: Why, I... How could I? You have delusions.
0: You whispered in one ear and then another. You drove me out of Paris, hoping that I would be utterly forgotten. Am I right?
3: Vidocq, I beg you. You know the name.
0: Yes. But there is a price.
3: How much?
0: I have composed a statement for you to sign. I, Émile Daubigny, declare that whatever poor talents I possess, I owe entirely to the master of all detectives, Vidocq.
3: But what will you do with it?
0: I will use it as I see fit. When I see fit.
3: Very well. There. Now, the name.
0: Here is the address where the stolen goods are stored.
3: But who?
0: Now, if you make a raid, now, I said, immediately, you may find the whole gang there.
3: But their names...
0: Now, hurry, Commissioner. Do you need the names if you can catch them with the goods? I let you lead the raid in person, knowing that newspapers would send reporters there. I was willing to let you have the glory for once. I remained in your office, drinking your excellent cognac, when young Inspector Williams joined me. He had been informed that the case was solved. Ah, a most charming cognac.
4: Yes. Now tell me. The Marquis was not involved?
0: No. He merely disclosed the names.
4: How many were in the gang?
0: Hmm? Seven. Yes, seven. All experienced thieves.
4: Oh, was there an Englishman?
0: Yes. Why, yes. I believe he said there was one who had escaped from Dartmoor. Hmm. The commissioner's reasoning was correct on that.
4: And the mastermind?
0: The Marquis did not say.
4: No, but surely, Vidocq, you know.
0: Not of a certainty.
4: Well, then I have surpassed my teacher because I know.
0: Oh? And who is he?
4: You.
0: Monsieur Williams, what possible proof?
4: Proof? My proof is the Marquis. In the Cabaret de la Tour, when you and he staged that very convincing fight.
0: Was staged, monsieur?
4: Mm-hmm. The Marquis shouted, Memento Mori.
0: What of that?
4: The Latin motto. The Marquis is Lebac, your assistant in the variety show, the man who fancies himself to be a classical scholar. Justitia virtutum regina. Justice is the queen of virtues.
0: What could be my motive? I mean, to rob and gain nothing for myself?
4: Didn't you gain great satisfaction when all of France laughed at Daubigny?
0: Bravo! You are worthy of your teacher.
4: Before I go, what will Daubigny discover in this raid?
0: Why, the stolen goods, the jewels, the general's medals, the mirrors and paintings from the Petit Palais, everything.
4: Mm. And the gang?
0: Oh, they have escaped. But they are of no consequence. There were only two men. And now, one is a shabby marquis, and the other, well, a man who is rather pleased with himself. And so, I, Vidocq, beg your indulgence, Commissioner Daubigny, for the nature of this report. As I said, it is my final case and perhaps not my best. If you wish, consign these pages to the fire. There are witnesses revealed here, both yours and mine, which I fancy both of us are willing to forget.

0: Suspense. A true story presented by Autolite. Tonight's star, Mr. Charles Boyer, will return in just a moment.
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0: And now, once again, Mr. Charles Boyer.
2: Next week, the fourth member of our first drama quartet will appear on Suspense. Sir Cedric Hardwicke will star as the most infamous poisoner who ever lived, Dr. Edward William Pritchard. The program will be heard on
0: Suspense. Suspense was transcribed and directed by Elliot Lewis. Music was written by Lucian Morowick and conducted by Lud Gluskin. Vidoc's Final Case was written for Suspense by Sylvia Richards. Featured in tonight's story were Ben Wright, William Johnstone, Paula Winslow, Parley Bear, Victor Rodman, and Joseph Kearns.
1: Charles Boyer may be seen in the fall tour of the First Drama Quartet's presentation of Don Juan in Hell by George Bernard Shaw.
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12: Wow! What a graduation!
13: I'll say!
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13: What about chestnut roasting? 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
12: Or begging! 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
14: Slow down, fellas. 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
18: 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Those who haven't played the game, I'll tell you how to do it. Are you ready?
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20: Just be perfectly natural, easy, and relaxed. A real country. Now, when that red light is on, that camera is on you.
21: Now, don't be scared of this thing. He's there more than I am. Is this it?
22: And here he is, ladies and gentlemen, a newcomer to Memphis television, but sure to become an old friend. A face in the crowd, starring that Arkansas traveler,
23: Peter Beauchamp.
24: Oh, good, you're here.
25: Hi.
26: You sing?
27: I'd rather he hit me than listen to him. Words come out of his mouth. You think you're going to hear something, you get hit with feathers.
28: Nobody talks to me and gets away with it. I'll tell you what it is.
23: All mixed up with Peter Beauchamp.
28: It's the excitement, see? Excitement that don't die.

0: And that's a clip from the iconic 1971 Coca-Cola ad, one of the most famous advertising campaigns in history. It is also the closing image of Mad Men, which ended its seventh and last season Sunday. So, John, first, let's start with, did you find the finale satisfying?
1: I found it extremely satisfying in that Don Draper apparently, in a moment of inspiration, dreamed up what would become the iconic Coca-Cola ad.
2: I'd like to

Nuts, Trevor Horn. Here we are now. Entertain Us, a reworking of Nirvana's Smells Like Teen Spirit. I'd like to teach the world to sing from the New Seekers, featuring some news about Mad Men and how they used Don Draper, maybe inventing the campaign for Coca-Cola, and I'd like to teach the world to sing. Sushi and Coca-Cola before that from St. Paul and the Broken Bones. Sylvain Esso, a couple of things from her great new album, Entertainment, again, and Coca-Cola. A Blue Velvet montage from Angelo Badalamenti featuring Isabella Rossellini. Petra Hayden with an a cappella cover of The Who's Sunrise coming out of Johnny Sunshine from Liz Phair. The other Sylvain Esso, title track, Sledge. And we opened up with something brand new from Pokey Lafarge, My Baby Loves Me. All mixed up, Peter Beauchamp. Glad you tuned in. Lots more to get to, including a celebration, a remembrance of Peter Max, and this brand new from the Kings of Leon.

0: I just think about, what do I want to paint? What am I going to do now? What am I going to do later? I just love the moment.
1: How do you want to be remembered?
0: Some people remember me for my color. Some people remember me as a friend. You know, different, whatever.

0: Do you have to like the person that you paint?
1: Well, I don't think I painted anybody that I don't like. But, you know, I like people in general, so I paint them. So when I did Mick Jagger, and it was fun to paint. I even liked the Statue of Liberty, and I like her, and we never spoke.
0: What is it that has allowed Peter Max to stay relevant for half a century?
1: I just think about, what do I want to paint? What am I going to do now? What am I going to

0: fabulous 45 single from the summer of 1967, the Rolling Stones, We Love You, as a thank you to their fans and other artists and celebrities who came to their aid when they were thrown in jail in February of 67 on a drug bust, which sent Keith Richards to jail for 1 year and Mick Jagger to another jail for 3 months. Both sentences were overturned due to public outcry and celebrities and fans writing to the newspapers, editorials being written, and that's the single they came up with later that summer. And that featured not only the Rolling Stones with a fabulous piano from Nicky Hopkins and Mellotron from Brian Jones, but backing vocals from Paul and John. We Love You from 1967 with a lot of sound effects, including a jail, people walking into a cell and the door slamming through that single. Also on a single CD, Pop Life from Prince, which featured Peter Max. Peter Max, who I got to meet back in the early 70s when I was working for Wendell Craig, one of my first jobs. And Peter Max had gotten this commission to rework the Times Building, which was where the ball comes down, that big tall building, into some sort of Max celebration with psychedelic drawings all over it. Somehow he came to our studio at Wendell Craig's at 25 West 43rd Street on the sixth floor, and we were working with him on that project. Now, there was a lot of stuff going on in the early 70s at Wendy's. National Lampoon was starting its own radio show, but the studios hadn't been finished yet. So Bob Tischler and Michael O'Donohue were working in one room. Wendy was working with Peter Max in his office. I was working on Shortcuts in that place, all at the same time. Something happened where Peter wanted to use the studios overnight with us going home. And when we come in the next morning, there's the entire wall of Wendy's office had a Peter Max original drawing sketched on it, maybe 10 or 12 feet. Our reactions were, what the hell? What's going on? I don't think he ever finished it or painted over it and into something, and I don't remember what happened to it, but that was my Peter Max interaction back in the early 70s. We led into that Peter Max section with the Beatles and Blue Jay Way from the Magical Mystery Tour, Radio Station from X-Ray, Bob Dylan's Only a Pawn in Their Game from The Times They Are Changing. I played that because of a new song from Margaret Gatsby. It had that same cadence as Only a Pawn in the Game, so I pulled it out and played it. Opened up with Kings of Leon and My Whole World. All mixed up, Peter Beauchamp, lots more to get to, including another single from The Who in support of the Rolling Stones in that same summer.
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Welcome to Music of the 60s. The show is live with the emphasis on the sound of music, featuring new arrangements of some of the current songs and some of your old favorites. You know, not all of the music of today is like this. Some of it is like this.

You don't know me. I'm not just one of your little toys. You don't own me. Don't say I can't play with others.

That's Danny Harrison and his band The Dragonflies and Setting Sun. Hole with Miss World just reissued. Before that, Anthony Ross Costanzo with You Don't Own Me, originally done by Leslie Gore, totally reworked by Anthony Roth Costanzo. Also totally reworked, Yvonne Zipperon with an all-clarinet version of Uncle Albert, Admiral Halsey. Palace of Illusions before that from the Menahan Street Band and Arthur Verokai. Corner Shop classic Sleep on the Left Side coming out of Blues. The Pluribus edit before that from Marcelo Calado. From the upcoming Rubber Soul Sessions, we heard Norwegian Wood, the second version, Take Two, from the Beatles. And we opened up with The Who, covering The Last Time, in support of the Rolling Stones and their imprisonment back in 1967. Flip Side, Under My Thumb. All mixed up, Peter Beauchamp. Glad you tuned in. Lots more to get to, including this from Huldy Pinto, Dandelion.

0: years or whatever. Four. 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Of course I can't finish this song or this album. Of course I can't. I just get so in my own head about like every detail.
1: You're just paralyzed.
0: And then I get stuck.
1: Like fear and regret.
0: So like what the f*** am I? Like what the
1: you dedicated like the last 9 or 10 years to this.
0: Nice little like and you think things are gonna happen? And I can't, you don't even know you do this. You just can't. People are like growing up.
1: I just need to finish this one so I can watch
0: you not finish it.
2: Bristow!

0: Where am I?
1: In the village.
0: What do you want?
1: Information.
0: Whose side are you on?
1: That would be telling.
0: Who are you?
1: The new number two.
0: Who is number one?

Oh, my name, it is nothing. 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The country I come from is called the Midwest.

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If God's on our side, he'll stop the next war. If God's on our side, he'll stop the next war. If God's on our side, he'll stop the next war.

0: Ladies and gentlemen, I bid you adieu.
1: These guys, on either side of me, they're asleep.
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4: 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Our true enemy has yet to reveal himself.
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1: 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That's spelled STEPHENSHIELL.
2: These soundscapes are shaped by an acoustic ecology approach, where listening functions as an ecological and relational practice rather than documentation. Developed through extended site-responsive engagement with the Channel Sea Basin, the recordings emerge from long periods of attentive listening to the river and its surrounding infrastructure. Over time, the soundscape reveals its own rhythms, timbres, and latent musical structures, natural reverbs, delays, loops, and resonances produced by the space itself. Field recordings and live streams were captured using a range of listening devices, including hydrophones, geophones, contact microphones, radio transmitters and receivers, and bat detectors. These tools extend perception beyond human hearing, translating submerged, ultrasonic, vibrational, and electromagnetic activity into sound, and presenting the basin as an interconnected acoustic system. The Channel Sea is a tidal tributary of the Thames, situated within a post-industrial landscape that includes abandoned chemical works and one of Europe's largest outfall sewers. Within this environment, the recordings bear witness to conditions of neglect, waste, and infrastructural residue, while remaining attentive to subtle processes of ecological recovery. Listening becomes an act of attunement to what is submerged, overlooked, and quietly regenerating. This piece, called Confluence, is composed from remotely captured above-ground sounds of Channel Sea Island, recorded as an act of attentive listening that seeks to register presence while respecting the site's post-industrial rewilding. Avoiding physical intervention, the recordings acknowledge the island as a wilderness shaped by abandonment, where ecological processes unfold beyond human occupation. Alongside audible environmental sound, the work brings forward hidden vibrational fields, radio frequencies, echolocation, and the energetic traces of photosynthetic activity, extending listening into more than human and electromagnetic dimensions of the site. These signals reveal an expanded ecology in which biological, technological, and atmospheric forces coexist. The track unfolds across a 24-hour cycle, observing the island at different temporal thresholds. The work resists the notion of absence. The island remains sonically inhabited by non-human life, infrastructural residue, and the continuous activity of the electromagnetic

This piece, called Conduit, draws on and deliberately unsettles the meditative practice of listening to a babbling brook, a practice that appears in Zen and ancient Sanskrit texts as early as the 9th century. Traditionally associated with contemplation, purification, and attunement to nature, this listening practice is here redirected toward an overlooked and disavowed acoustic environment, the urban sewer system. The installation reveals an underworld through a dense soundscape of sewer pipes, inviting the listener to meditate on the flow of sewage, material we have historically rendered invisible by burying it underground and exporting it into distant waterways. In this reversal, what is meant to be hidden becomes audible, and what is framed as waste becomes a site of attention. The pipes function as resonant chambers, carrying choruses and fragmented voices that are shaped by the infrastructure itself. As water is pushed through the system by the pumping station, the pipes amplify and modulate its movement into an unexpected melodic register. The work reflects on municipal infrastructure not merely as a conduit, but as an active sonic body, one that collapses distinctions between nature and industry, ritual and utility, contemplation and contamination.

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0: Hello and welcome to Background Briefing, available 24/7 at backgroundbriefing.org. I am Ian Masters, and today we'll examine a number of stories and issues in the news. We'll begin with Trump's taxpayer-funded commercials asking the American people to love him, at the same time warning us of the communist menace about to take over the country. We will go to the heart of the communist menace with Alexander Salmon, a politics writer at Slate, who has previously written for Mother Jones, The New Republic, and The American Prospect. We'll discuss his latest article at Slate. They're the greatest political villains in America. Trump can't stop talking about them. I went to their shadowy lair, which is about his meeting with the co-chair of the Communist Party of the USA. Alexander reveals how this tiny organization, whose peak membership comprised mostly undercover FBI agents, is benefiting from wise capitalist investments, which have made the party the landlord to venture capitalists. Then we'll explore how Trump has cowered most of the press away from investigating his ties to Putin, which are so blatant that the right-wing Wall Street Journal editorial board just castigated him for inviting the wanted war criminal Putin to the G20 at Trump's Florida golf resort in December. Joining us is David Korn, a veteran Washington, D.C. journalist who has written or co-written 5 New York Times bestsellers, including the number one bestseller, Russian Roulette, The Inside Story of Putin's War on America, and The Election of Donald Trump, Hubris, The Inside Story of Spin, Scandal, and the Selling of the Iraq War, and most recently, American Psychosis, a historical investigation of how the Republican Party went crazy. He is the Washington, D.C. bureau chief of Mother Jones, and we will discuss his new book, just out, How Russia Won, Donald Trump, Vladimir Putin, and the Fight for America. And joining us now is Alexander Salmon, a politics writer at Slate, who has previously written for Mother Jones, The New Republic, and The American Prospect. His latest article at Slate is, They're the greatest political villains in America. Trump can't stop talking about them. I went into their shadowy lair. Welcome to Background Briefing, Alexander Salmon.
1: Hey, thanks for having me.
0: So you looked at the greatest threat to American democracy face to face, and now the latest example of Trump's warning about the specter of communism comes in a TV ad which promotes Trump. It's on the taxpayer dime. It's to the refrain of a song saying, love me, love me, and Trump rails against the communist takeover and the communists. So tell us about your meeting with the head of the Communist Party of the USA.
1: Well, yeah, it's an interesting pivot, right, in rhetoric, because obviously we've heard Trump inveigh against the DSA and the socialists. And for a long time, he was most concerned about the anarchists, right? And Antifa was the big boogeyman. So this summer, he pivoted to the communists as the great American threat, the greatest threat facing this country perhaps ever, which is, you know, a notable change, at least to my ears. And yeah, you know, I obviously was curious what's going on with the communists that they have climbed the ranks so quickly. So, you know, of course, as it turns out, there is indeed a communist party in the USA. It endures and happens to be headquartered right here in New York City. So I ventured all the way to the Chelsea neighborhood of Manhattan and went to CPUSA HQ and spoke with the leadership face to face.
0: And just as recently as the 4th of July, Trump, on the 250th anniversary of the founding of the United States of America, Trump warned of the grave imposing adversary, quote, communism is a mortal threat to American liberty. It is the greatest threat to our country, including World War I, World War II, Pearl Harbor, and even 9/11. So that was his 4th of July warning. So you show up then at this building, 235 West 23rd Street, right? That's across the street from the Chelsea Hotel, is it not?
1: That's right, yeah.
0: So tell us what happened when you get out of the elevator at the 7th floor.
1: Right. So, yeah, you know, obviously excited to see threat up close, right? That's a huge, I mean, there's some big wars we're talking about. So quite a menace I was ready to encounter. And yeah, it was interesting to me because obviously the Communist Party USA is a very, very small shadow of what it once was. And it never was very big, right? It was certainly politically controversial, but never a major force in American politics, despite all the Red Scare and all else. But yeah, I went up there. I met with Joe Sims, who's the co-chair of CPUSA, and Brooklyn Crawford, who is the office assistant and member of the National Committee. And I sat down.

0: of charm and irony, Gus Hall, who was the very long-standing chair of the CPUSA, took over that role in the late 50s and held it, clear through to his death in 2000. Did he lack a little bit of savvy when it came to political organizing? It sure seems like it, right? The CPUSA saw its membership diminish pretty gravely over that period. There weren't really any major wins really to speak of. I mean, they were involved a little bit with civil rights stuff, but the one thing he proved to be quite capable at was investing. And despite being, a child of true working class heritage and of miners and like real old fashioned working class stock, he had sort of a nose for financial accounting and allocation, and ended up buying, making numerous investments, including the entire building at 235 West 23rd Street. So in the 70s, he put out money. I mean, the way that they came into this money is also a very funny story, which we can talk about. But ended up buying this building, and for a pretty nice little price. And so the CPUSA is now the owner of a office building in one of the most sought after neighborhoods in all of Manhattan, one of the priciest zip codes in the world. And that building is now valued at something like $10 million. And so, when he was in charge, Gus Hall said, no landlord will rent to a communist, right? So you might as well, we have to buy. And so he bought his own house in Yonkers, and he bought this building, and he was behind some investment decisions that proved to be very canny and are probably the reason that there is a Communist Party USA at all today.
1: Right, and he's got tenants in the building, including venture capitalists, right?
0: Yeah. So, when I was in the lobby, I was very curious to see who was taking up the other floors there. The CPUSA at its current stature doesn't need 8 floors of office space. Each floor has something like 7,000 square feet, and the CPUSA has a skeleton membership at this point and skeleton leadership. And so they, in 2001, there's this amazing document that they put out where they're like, Gus Hall has just died. And they're like, what should we do with this building? And they, at that point, occupied the entire building, which was falling into disrepair and was going to, require some capital investment to upgrade. And they were like, well, it's a great asset, but can we really afford to take all 8 floors like we're doing? We should either sell it or we should rent it out. And I mean, this document I found so charming. They were like, it's an amazing asset, and it would probably serve us best to get with the times and rent it out. And so the party is consolidated to one floor on the 7th floor, and the rest of the building is rented out at, basically commercial market rate to various commercial tenants. And they have, right, they have a private equity firm, and they have an AI sort of adjacent entity. And I reached out to all the renters there, and at least one of them was like, I didn't even know the Communist Party. I didn't know they owned this building. I didn't know they still existed. So you die a hero, right? Or live long enough to see yourself become a corporate landlord.
1: Right. So, according to Gus Hall's obituary in the New York Times in 2000, when he died, the Communist Party enrollment, quote, had dwindled to about 3,000, down from its peak of about 66,000 in 1939. And in 1962, a full 17% of the membership were reported to be federal informants. That's what I understood, that the people that were most reliable in paying their Communist Party dues were the FBI agents.
0: Right. Yeah, I think that's basically correct. I mean, it's right. Not only was there a problem with overcounting, like surely those numbers are, they skew high. You just have to sort of accept that that's the case. But yeah, it's part of the reason they had really membership at all was because there were so many federal informants in there paying dues. And yeah, it's a very funny, they did raise money from membership, and they did, invest some of that money. And that's part of the story with this building at West 23rd Street. They also, it was reported at some point, had received on the order of like tens of millions from Moscow over the course of decades. And there are stories.

0: hard to verify at this point, but you hear these tall tales about how money was coming over in suitcases and the like. And I think one of the places to put that money, again, shrewdly, was to invest it. And so, I'm not sure the provenance of the funds that went to buy the office building on West 23rd, but I do know that there are many tales of money coming that way. And yeah, then of course the federal informants who were paying their dues to keep tabs on what was a pretty small organization even at that point.
1: So when you asked the, what is he, the vice chair of the Communist Party, Sims?
0: Yeah, the co-chair.
1: Co-chair. When you asked him about how many people had enrolled, he said, I think about 4,000 people have joined since 2022. So this is the communist menace that Trump's talking about. 4,000 people have joined since 2022. But what I find hilarious is that he apparently said to you that he's jealous of the success of the DSA, the Democratic Socialists of America. So tell us about that.
0: Yeah, it's I mean, as a point of comparison, I thought that was quite interesting because the DSA and the CPUSA had sort of similar membership numbers in 2016. They were both sort of moribund organizations politically at that point. They were small and they hadn't really been politically relevant in a long time. And obviously, the Bernie Sanders campaign in 2016 kicks off what is sort of widely seen as this socialist communist moment, taps into this sort of what seemed to be sort of an archaic left-wing 20th century sort of style of politics. And the two groups really diverge it from this point forward, where the DSA becomes a very serious and organized sort of electoral force, and the membership numbers skyrocket, and they're running candidates and they're winning office and they're doing all sorts of stuff. And by comparison, you have the CPUSA, which does add some members. I mean, I think we can be skeptical about exactly how many members are in it, and obviously, according to Comrade Sims's own writings, it's like a third of the membership is paying dues. So, we're talking about mostly people who are on an email list, but they really don't manage to capitalize exactly on this moment and this political sort of groundswell. And the conversation we had, I was very curious, like, is there an ambition to capitalize on this stuff, and what's the prognosis look like, and is there anything to Trump's concern? And they were really, I mean, it was very, very modest. It was we would love to run some candidates in the future, right? They were at some point he said, we stopped running candidates in the 80s, and we would love to get back to that soon. So it's by comparison to the DSA, which now has a considerable representation in New York City government, New York State government, even in Congress now, at the federal level. The CPUSA has not sort of gotten out of bed with the same vigor that the DSA has gotten, and Sims would be the first one to tell you that he's jealous of the way that they have acted with a alacrity that the CPUSA has not shown.
1: So when you talk to Joe Sims, the co-chair of the Communist Party of the USA, at the headquarters there across from the Chelsea Hotel, obviously you wouldn't be, you, it would have been impolite to say, how come you guys are so irrelevant? And yet Trump is making you sound like you're the greatest threat to, well, he's actually said it, that they are the greatest threat, the greatest threat since World War, more so than World War One, Two, and 9/11 combined. I
0: Right.
1: mean, you don't get any more threatening than that. So, did you ask him any kind of question along those lines without obviously saying you guys are irrelevant?
0: I did, yeah, and maybe in not so many words, but I think that, I was curious, right, if there is this saber rattling going on with Trump, like, and the administration. Obviously, they say ridiculous things, but often they do follow through on them. And that gap is often, I think, that gap is sometimes smaller than it seems. And so the Trump administration, or at least Republicans in Congress, have really gone after left-wing organizations that they perceive to be as part of this red menace. And they have subpoenaed left-wing groups, even in New York City, that they're accusing of being friendly with the Communist Party in China, and that they're alleging may have had financial ties to the CCP. And so they are really going, they're using the power of the state to go after some of these groups. And it wouldn't have surprised me, right, if they were going after the CPUSA, because A, how can it defend itself? It barely exists. And B, that certainly would be in keeping with what the president says. And C, be very easy to do. And you know what Sims told me was that they hadn't had any of that. They were concerned, obviously, and there's plenty of historical memory about what the Red Scare was like, and First Amendment concerns, and this, that, and the other. There it's a real threat. I think the sort of revivification of Red Scare politics is actually happening. But the CPUSA has sort of dodged the bullet on this so far, and I think in part because, yes, they're not really working on anything besides, doing some community outreach with tenants groups and hoping, I think come election time they'll do some voter outreach and some turnout stuff, and they would like to see Democrats get elected, and which sort of cracked me up as a sort of vanguardist revolutionary to-do list. But yeah, it's sort of an interesting one where they've dodged it so far. But and in a weird way, I don't necessarily think this is true, but there is a lot of similarities between what they're doing and what Trump is doing, which is owning flagship real estate in New York City and serving as a commercial landlord, collecting rents and holding on to a brand that maybe is not as strong as it once was. So maybe that's why they've dodged so far. It's hard to say.
1: Well, just in closing, it seems that Trump, of course, his foreign policy is so topsy-turvy that he's allied with Putin in Russia and Xi in China, and his enemies are our neighbors next door in Canada and Ukraine that's fighting for its life. But in Russia itself, the only real opposition to Putin, who's, it's basically this sort of gangster mafia takeover using the secret police that he's a part of. I mean, they've always been behind the scenes. The KGB, they were retreated a little bit under Yeltsin, but now they've completely taken over Russia. And the only viable opposition in the Duma is the Communist Party. And the head of the Russian Communist Party is warning that Putin is a disaster, the war in Ukraine is a disaster, and he's going to bring the whole country down in the way that you could arguably make a much stronger argument that Trump is destroying this country as well. But I find that kind of interesting that the head of the Communist Party in Russia is the only one that's speaking truth to power.
0: That is really funny. Yeah, it's and right, and the alliances in this moment that we're in are right, as you say, so topsy-turvy. There, we're getting ready potentially for action in Cuba, right, to overthrow the communist regime there. We have alliances with groups that we would would have been on the other side of things, and then of course the role of the Communist Party in Russia, right, is very interesting and different now. It's sort of it's curious. It's ironic, the long tail of these entities that, these sort of 20th century notions and formations are not ultimately totally archaic. They're not irrelevant, but they've taken on strange new dynamics in our current political environment. And that's a really funny and good example of that as well.
1: Well, Alexander Salmon, I thank you very much for joining us here today.
0: Yeah, thanks for having me.
1: And again, I've been speaking with Alexander Salmon, who's a politics writer at Slate, who has previously written for Mother Jones, The New Republic, and The American Prospect. And his latest article at Slate is "They're the Greatest Political Villains in America. Trump Can't Stop Talking About Them. I Went Into Their Shadowy Lair." We're going to take a brief station break and back, exploring how Trump has cowed most of the press away from investigating his ties to Putin, which are so blatant that the right-wing Wall Street Journal editorial board just castigated him for inviting the wanted war criminal Putin to the G20 at Trump's Florida golf course in December.
2: Bubble. Joe, bubble. Come here a minute. Bubble. I got a red hot tip for you, Joe. Bubble. See that guy with the red suspenders driving that car with the bright red fenders. I know he's one of those heavy spenders. Get that communist Joe. He's filling my gal with propaganda, and I'm scared she will meander. Don't want to take a chance.
3: Welcome back. I'm Ian Masters, and this is Background Briefing, available 24/7 at backgroundbriefing.org. And joining us now, David Korn, veteran Washington, D.C. journalist who has written or co-written 5 New York Times bestsellers, including the number one bestseller, Russian Roulette, The Inside Story of Putin's War on America and the Election of Donald Trump, Hubris, The Inside Story of Spin Scandal and the Selling of the Iraq War, and most recently, American Psychosis, a historical investigation of how the Republican Party went crazy. He's the Washington, D.C. bureau chief of Mother Jones magazine, and his new book just out is How Russia Won, Donald Trump, Vladimir Putin, and the Fight for America. Welcome to Background Briefing, David Korn.
4: Good to be with you, Ian.
3: Well, thanks for joining us. And the normally very pro-Republican Wall Street Journal, owned by Rupert Murdoch, just recently absolutely excoriated Trump for offering or inviting Russian President Vladimir Putin to attend the G20 summit that will be hosted at the Trump National Doral Club in Miami in December. The Wall Street Journal editorial board said the move was morally offensive, and it said that Putin's attendance would amount to a photo op to show Russians that he is no longer a pariah on the world stage and a global rehabilitation gift, even as the Russian public grows tired of the war. And it warned that the invitation would lead Putin to believe he could get away with targeting an attack on a NATO country, which is something that NATO and American intelligence is alarmed about. So you've really looked into the history here, David, and it's been one of the least reported stories ever since the Mueller report. It's been buried for mysterious reasons. I don't know why the press doesn't follow this story, and I congratulate you for doing this. So what is it? Why does this man defer to Putin? Why is Trump's allied with China and Russia and against Canada and Ukraine? It doesn't make any sense.
4: It doesn't, Ian. Let me first start by saying what I try to do in my book. I'm trying to reclaim the Trump-Russia narrative that has been smothered in the media, and to give Trump credit, by his continuous braying that it's all a hoax, a witch hunt, and Russia, Russia, Russia, anytime it comes out. My book sort of picks up at 2016, and it shows that for the last 10 years, Vladimir Putin has mounted a shadow war against the United States using influence and disinformation operations, often targeting our elections and usually to benefit Donald Trump. And this is part of his larger strategic plan to restore the Soviet/Russian empire. And that's what the war in Ukraine is partly about. And the biggest counterforce to that, that would thwart these imperial ambitions he has, is the West. It's NATO, it's Western liberal democracies that up until Trump were vigorously led by the United States. So about 12, 13 years ago, maybe a little longer, he and his generals, realizing they don't have military superiority over the West, over Europe and the United States, they have nuclear weapons, but they're not much, you can't be used that often. They came up with another plan, and that was to try to undermine and weaken and diminish the West from the inside by using cyber operations and information operations, and including now that they're moving to sabotage operations in Europe, to exacerbate political discord and conflict within Western liberal democracies, to support politicians and political parties that are adding to the division, not trying to bridge it. And a big part of that became supporting Donald Trump. And in 2016 and in 2020 and in 2024, they mounted intelligence operations all to influence American voters to benefit Donald Trump, to vote, either not vote for Democrats or vote for Trump. And we can get to this. It's even happening today as we speak. Russian disinformation operations have started again in the last 2 weeks, targeting Democratic candidates in the midterms, obviously to help Donald Trump. So throughout all this, throughout these 10 years that I of intelligence intrigue, and there's a lot of spy stories in my book, Donald Trump has been claiming that none of this is happening. We used to talk about collusion. We should talk about complicity. He's been complicit in this foreign adversary's attack on the United States by echoing Putin's denials and by basically helping him mount a cover-up. So Trump has been somewhat aiding and abetting this Russian attack on the United States that I lay out in quite a lot of detail in the book, How Russia Won. Now, this sort of was a long-winded way of me getting around to your question, like, what is it between Trump and Putin? And it's not just that Putin has helped Trump. You know, he's not responsible entirely, but he did help Trump win an election in 2016. He helped him in 2020, didn't work out, and then he helped him again with disinformation operations that aimed at diminishing Kamala Harris and Tim Walz in 2024. And then, you know, in that time, it worked out for the Russians. So Trump has benefited from their intervention and their meddling in American elections. So he probably appreciates that to some degree. But his affinity and affection for Putin goes back before his presidential campaign of 2016. I mean, he's 1980s and 1990s and 2000s. He traveled often to Russia and they dangled business deals in front of him. And he has just had this strong yearning to do something big in Moscow for a couple of decades now. Nothing came of it, but he kept going back. And then in 2013, he held the Miss Universe contest, which he owned at the time, in Moscow. When he announced this was happening in a tweet, he said, "Will Putin become my new best friend?" At that point, Putin had not yet invaded Ukraine, but he was running a repressive regime, suppressing dissent and the free media. And really, why would you want to be best friends with Vladimir Putin? But Trump did. And when he was there for Miss Universe, for the contest for 36, 40 hours, all he cared about, I've written about this, was meeting Vladimir Putin. His handlers were with him all the time, and he kept saying, "When do I get to meet Putin? When do I get to meet Putin?" It didn't happen, and he was disappointed. But he's had this affection for Putin for a long time, and we see it from the start of his first presidency until now, when he wants to invite Putin to the G20. In fact, my book opens with a scene from a year ago in Alaska when Trump welcomed Putin to a summit there. And this is a guy who's been indicted for war crimes. He has stolen or kidnapped thousands of kids from Ukraine. He's targeting civilian sites throughout Kyiv and throughout Ukraine, right? And so Putin lands. They put out the red carpet for him. They have a military flyover for him. And Trump is at the end of the red carpet, jumping up and down, clapping his hands like he's a kid on Christmas morning. He gives Putin a hearty handshake. He's smiling. He's beaming. Trump doesn't smile that much, but he's beaming because he's in the presence of Vladimir Putin. And he legitimizes him when he's a pariah, and he puts him in front of a big banner that says "Pursuing Peace." This meeting is supposed to find a way to resolve and end the Ukraine war. They meet for 3 hours. There is absolutely no progress. Trump gets nothing out of Putin. As we know, it's been over a year then, and the war continues. Putin played him, but he wanted to elevate Putin, put him on the world stage, and treat him as an equal. It was disgusting in the same way that the Wall Street Journal quote that you began the segment with noted his invitation for Putin to come to the G20 in December. So there's been this long, mysterious, puzzling, curious relationship between Trump and Putin for all these years now, which I go into great detail in the book, How Russia Won. And there's an obvious question that you may get to at this point.
3: Well, what Trump is planning to do, apparently, for the G20, and what he sent his CIA director to Moscow for earlier, was to, he wants a photo op where he's on the stage with Putin and Zelensky, and he announces the end of the war, Russia's war on Ukraine. That's never going to happen. Putin will never be on the stage with Zelensky, who he considers an Untermensch, as the Nazis referred to the Jews. So there's no way that's going to happen. But that indicates how Putin is just playing this guy. He'll come to Florida in to the G20 meeting in December, and just by showing up there, as we point out, as the Wall Street Journal point out, Putin wins. But you've got a chapter in your book, David, the new book that we're talking about here today, How Russia Won, Donald Trump, Vladimir Putin, and the Fight for America. The chapter's called Why MAGA Went Gaga for Putin. And Kevin McCarthy, the former Republican Speaker of the House, back in 2015 in a private meeting, said, I swear to God, Dana Rohrabacher and Donald Trump are on Putin's payroll. Later on, of course, during Trump's first term, Kevin McCarthy went down to Mar-a-Lago and kissed the ring. And that shows you the cowardice, the supine nature of the Republicans, in the sense that they know this guy is a traitor, yet they suck up to him and defer to him, and to the lasting damage to the United States.
4: Exactly. And my book basically has two intertwining plot lines in it. Name again, How Russia Won. One was what I just described. 10 years of Putin's shadow warfare, twilight warfare against the United States to influence our elections to help Donald Trump. The other half is how Donald Trump, the Republicans you mentioned, MAGA universe, and the right-wing media ecosystem, Fox News and OAN and everybody else, have done everything they can to smother this story. They deny that Russia intervened in 2016. They call all talk of this a witch hunt, a hoax, Russia, Russia, Russia, and most importantly, a deep state conspiracy to bring down Donald Trump. This has been their mantra for over a decade now. And so anytime it comes up, not just in 2016, but as I note in the book, Russia has run operations against the 2020 and 2024 elections, and hope we get to this, at the current elections. But whenever that information, you know, bubbles to the surface in a news story report or indictment or government investigation, they're out there saying, this did not happen. There's nothing to this. I'm talking about Jim Jordan, Devin Nunes, Chuck Grassley, Lindsey Graham, when he was around before he passed. Again and again and again, they, people like Sean Hannity, Tucker Carlson when he was at Fox, they've, you know, Marjorie Taylor Greene, Matt Gaetz, they've all been part of this band of useful idiots that have been covering for Vladimir Putin as he mounts these assaults on American democracy. Donald Trump has taken a party, the Republican Party, that used to be overly hawkish, excessively hawkish against the Soviet Union and Russia, and has led them right into the arms of Vladimir Putin. They now even, you know, in the book, I describe how some of these people have become Putin fanatics, Putin fans. Tucker Carlson recently went on RT, the Russian controlled, the Moscow controlled propaganda network, and said how much he liked Putin and how all the Russia stuff was BS, and that he loves visiting there because Russia is the last white Christian nation. That tells you what we're getting at here. Pat Buchanan over the years praised Putin for keeping Russia white and Christian. That's been part of the through line. They like Putin because He's, you know, he's passed laws to ban talk about homosexuality. He took down pride flags. He's elevated the very conservative Orthodox Church of Russia. And they also got it in their heads that because Democrats and liberals and progressives were supporting Ukraine and were raising questions about Russian intervention in the United States, that that meant Trump, Putin had to be a good guy. The enemy of my enemy is my pal. So it's been absurd and topsy-turvy. And my book details many instances of when Fox News, Candace Owens, right-wing Republicans like Matt Gaetz, and Donald Trump himself have amplified with tweets and news reports disinformation generated by Russian intelligence about Zelensky, about Joe Biden, about the war in Ukraine. They've been out there basically helping the Russians attack us.
3: Well, one of the people that you mention in the chapter of your new book, Why MAGA Went Gaga for Putin, is Charlie Kirk, who of course is being approaching some kind of Republican sainthood at the moment. You know, if you go to jail if you criticize him after he was assassinated. But the long and the short of it is that Charlie Kirk basically said that the Ukrainian people wanted to be invaded by Russia, and Pat Robertson emerged from retirement to declare that Putin, quote, is being compelled by God to invade Ukraine. So back to the, and by the way, when you mention the RT, on the 10th anniversary of RT in 2010, sitting at the table with Putin were none other than Trump's national security advisor, Flynn, General Flynn, Jill Stein, who was a useful idiot running on the Green Party ticket to diminish Hillary Clinton's vote, which she did successfully, and Julian Assange's father. So there you have it. And when you talk about the 2013 Miss Universe contest in Moscow, where Trump's waiting around to meet with Putin, what happened was that Putin had a diplomatic engagement, and he had to stand up Trump. So instead, as a consolation prize, the Siloviki, Putin's inner circle of thugs, former KGB guys, turned oligarchs. They hosted a dinner for Trump at the Nobu restaurant in Moscow and set him up with the Bertha conspiracy. So it's not just that they own Trump, they actually give him his marching orders. And you have to admit that the Bertha conspiracy, because Putin hated Obama and is a racist, so the Bertha conspiracy became the groundwork for the MAGA movement because it allowed racism to reemerge in America, to come out from under a rock. And the rest is history. And it was no surprise that Trump's first speech, when he announced he's running for president, when he came down the escalator at Trump Tower, flanked by a crowd of hired extras from a movie company, Trump made this racist outburst against Mexicans. So there's more to this than just him being a useful idiot. I think they've had their fingerprints on this presidency.
4: Well, I think that they've been courting him for decades now, and they've been dangling business deals and opportunities in front of him. Don't forget, when he ran for president the first time in 2015 and 2016, he was pursuing this gigantic deal for a Moscow tower that would have netted him, you know, $500 million, maybe more so, which a lot of money back then. And that deal could only happen with the support, or basically with the support of Vladimir Putin. And so while Trump is campaigning for president and he's saying all these nice things about Putin, now Putin likes me and he's not a, you know, we shouldn't be so hard on him, he had this one of the biggest conflicts of interest in modern American history. He was trying to basically cut a deal that Putin had to sign off on. It didn't happen. I think the Russians have just you just know how to play him all these years. And one reason I wrote this book, Ian, and I'll say the name again, How Russia Won, is because there's been a lot that's happened in the last 10 years in what we can call the Trump era. There's a lot that's to write about, to think about. But I do think one of the central elements of the whole Trump era story is this relationship he's had with Putin and Russia, and how Russia helped to get him elected, and by doing so, weakened the United States, both internally with the divisions we have now, and with Trump, hurting and harming the economy, degrading our public health system and health research system, degrading our universities. These mass deportation roundups. There was a story just how the other day how the Centers for Disease Control have been decimated. Decimated. So if there's a pandemic, we're really in big trouble. And he's again, and he has diminished and trash talked our own democracy, saying our elections are rigged and you can't trust them. So Putin, in the I think you can look at it this way. Vladimir Putin has mounted perhaps the most successful covert operation in modern world history by helping to land Donald Trump in the White House. And the story, the media hasn't fully, I think, gotten a hold of it. The Democrats no longer talk about it as after the Mueller report, they gave up on it. And I'm trying to reclaim that narrative and just let people know and show in the book that this is really a central part of where we are and what America has become in these Trump years. It's Putin has to be giggling with giddy with the success he's had with this. And now, to bring it back to the point you started with, and now Trump is going to embrace this man at the G20 summit at his own resort, which is another act of profound corruption.
3: Well, but Putin himself, going back to his KGB years in Dresden, which was a kind of a backwater, what he was doing, of course, was training and recruiting saboteurs and terrorists to move into West Germany and cause havoc and mayhem. And, the Baader-Meinhof and that crowd, he was all into stirring that pot. But in July of 1987, he was called up to Berlin because David Bowie had a concert just on the west side of the Berlin Wall, right up against the Berlin Wall. And all of the young kids in East Germany, in East Berlin, were just flooding to the wall. And Putin is there trying to stop them. And even his own KGB guys were joining in, the kids, and he was furious. And the Volkspolizei, the Vopo, and the Stasi, they couldn't stop this tide. And the promoters of the concert turned the speakers towards the east, and then the huge tsunami of kids just arrived. And Putin was furious, and he absolutely convinced that this whole thing was a CIA provocation. And then, literally a week later, Ronald Reagan shows up at the same spot, just across the other side of the wall in the west, and proclaims, "Mr. Gorbachev, tear down this wall," at which point Putin was absolutely convinced that this whole thing was a KGB, was a CIA provocation. His mindset, Glavny Protivnik, he's totally into this whole, he bought in and he's lived with that KGB notion of the main enemy. And the truth of the matter is that Putin is more obsessed with tearing down America than he is with building up Russia. And look what he's done to Russia. He's looted it, he's weakened it, he's got it into a war that's a catastrophe. Just as you've just pointed out, David, that Donald Trump has done the same thing to America, and he's got us into a devastating war in the Gulf.
4: Yes, and I always think of that David Bowie performance where he performed his song Heroes, which is references the Berlin Wall. So I remember that was a very moving moment. And Putin, whatever his psychological motives are, he ha is bent on reconstituting the Russian Empire, and he can't do that purely by force against Western Europe and NATO. And that's why he has waged what national security experts call gray zone warfare against the United States and Europe for the last 10 years, which I detail in the book. There is a sort of, I'm not sure you can call it a cold war, but there's a one-sided war going on between Russia and the United States. We don't recognize it here. Trump and his cult and his loyalists deny it is happening. And I've referenced this earlier. In the last couple of weeks, the Russian disinformation networks that I write about in the book, How Russia Won, in terms of targeting the 2024 election, very active in putting out derogatory material about Kamala Harris and Tim Walz throughout the 2024 election, have started to do it again in the last couple of weeks. They're putting up fake stories on social media, American social media platforms, accusing Democratic candidates of having sex with underage men and women, like say girls and boys, and of engaged in profound corruption. One candidate who served in Vietnam, they say, was responsible for massacring 37 civilians. They've pointed to some candidates as being closeted gay people. So they're at, none of this stuff has gotten tremendous traction yet, but they're just getting started. And of course, the White House is not going to say anything. It's going to deny it. And since Donald Trump got back into office, he has shuttered, he has shut down all the units in government that used to track disinformation from Russia and other foreign adversaries, Iran, China, and other nations, and that try to counter it. There was the Foreign Intelligence Task Force at the FBI. Pam Bondi closed that within her first week or two of being AG at the start of the Trump administration. There was the Foreign Malign Influence Center in the intelligence community. Tulsi Gabbard shut that down when she was still Director of National Intelligence. There was the remnant of the Global Engagement Center at the CIA that tracked disinformation abroad from Russia and out other nations. Marco Rubio shut that down. So not only are they denying it's happening, they're basically, Trump is basically waving a white flag of surrender, or even worse, opening the door and saying, come on in. We're not going to stop you. So these are profound acts of betrayal. Some might call them treasonous or traitorous, that have gone back 10 years now, that I detail in the book. And I'm just trying to get out the story that the Russian scheming is very much still happening, and Trump is still aiding and abetting and being complicit by denying it and putting, basically ending all our defenses against it.
3: Well, you mentioned a little while ago, David, the Trump Tower lure, how back in, even when Trump was in the presidency in 2017, Michael Cohen and Felix Sater were working on Trump building a Trump Tower in Moscow. But the earlier version was that in July the 4th of 1987, Trump showed up for the first time in Moscow in a KGB organized trip, the purpose of which was to build a Trump Tower in Gorbachev's era in 87. And there's a considerable amount of evidence that there was a honey trap in room 107 of the National Hotel, the Lenin Suite. And that gets you to the compromats part of the story. And I think that that's the, a lot of people say, well, Trump, he escaped the Access Hollywood scandal just at the beginning, almost before he was elected, and that didn't, he's Teflon Don, doesn't seem to rub off. But I think there's one possibility that could undo him, and which might explain the nature of the compromat that
4: Well,
3: Putin has, and that is, I think, the extent to which, first of all, you had Trump's repeated visits to the Beverly Hills Club in Moscow, which is ostensibly owned by Chuck Norris, but was really owned by the head of organized crime in the Soviet, in Russia and the Soviet Union, Mogilevich. And you've got the fact that Trump is moving heaven and earth to suppress the Epstein files, which are all about pedophilia. And Epstein, of course, was Trump's best friend for at least 10 years. You've got the wife of Zampoli, the Brazilian woman who was trafficked by Epstein at the age of 17 from Brazil. She was married to Zampoli, who's on the White House. He's actually a special envoy to the White House, and his job is to bring Putin back into the G8. His wife has accused Trump of being a pedophile and warned his wife, Melania, that I'm going to expose your pedophile husband. Just a few days ago at a golf course in Trump was at a big golfing event, and somebody yelled out, "You're a pedophile, Donald," at a recent Ford motor plant where Trump was visiting. One of the workers called out, "You're a pedophile and a pedophile protector." So if there's any compromise, there seems to be a link there that, you
4: well,
3: know.
4: Let me cut in, Ian, because I mean I have investigated some allegations related to that and have never found evidence or proof. So as a reporter, I can only talk about what I know and what I have found. And we all know that these claims and these charges and accusations, yes, are out there. And we also know that when he was there in the 1980s, 1990s, and early 2000s, he was engaged in what you might politely call playboy-like activity. He was showing up with women at early meetings that he had been with through the night. There was a woman he was seen to be, he was said to be dating in Russia, and this is all came out in a Senate Intelligence Committee report that was overseen by Marco Rubio, came out in 2020, that he had, you know, he was cavorting, to put it kindly, when he went to Russia. And he even told a gossip columnist in New York, who was a friend of his at the time, who has said this publicly, that he said to, that Trump said to him, "You should go to Russia. The girls there will do things that they don't do back home." I don't know what that might be, but you can use your own imagination. And so, you know, stories like this and the Steele dossier, which, you know, talked about, you know, an accusation that he had watched golden showers while he was in his hotel in Moscow, are out there, and they've led people to make all sorts of assumptions or to speculate that Donald Trump has been blackmailed by Vladimir Putin. I, having written extensively on the Steele dossier, I don't think the P video exists, and I can get into details about that. But that's what I've concluded, having reported extensively on what Trump did when he was in Moscow for the 2013 Miss Universe contest. But to go back to the overall subject of compromat, we do know with certainty that any prominent American who was in Russia in the 1980s, 1990s, and early 2000s. Would have been surveilled by Russian intelligence, watched, and almost undoubtedly recorded if they were doing anything of interest. So if Trump was indeed cavorting in any capacity when he was there, that probably was captured by Russian intelligence snoops. Now, might that lead to blackmail material? Perhaps, perhaps not. But I, having really paid close attention and dug into this for a long time and talked to people around Trump who are puzzled, people who worked with him in the first administration, who remain puzzled by his affection for Putin. And not that he's just doing what Putin wants. He is actively, you know, showing positive emotions towards Putin. He wants to emulate Putin. He wants to do deals with Putin. There's a desire on Trump's part to be with Putin. And we saw that, as I mentioned earlier, this is the opening scene in my book of when he appears in Alaska to welcome Putin to America a year ago. He's jumping up and down. He's clapping his hands. He's smiling, smiling, smiling. He, to me, and people can make their own judgments here, he does not look like a man who is being coerced or blackmailed. He is genuinely happy to be in Putin's presence. So, you know, if you had to, you know, if I had to bottom line this, I would say, yes, there is probably some compromising material in some filing cabinet somewhere in the depths of Russian intelligence, and that it's never had to be used.
3: Well, David Korn, I thank you very much for joining us here today, and I especially thank you for your new book, How Russia Won, Donald Trump, Vladimir Putin, and the Fight for America.
4: Thanks for having me, Ian. And if people want more information on the book, they can go to howrussiawon.com.
3: And I've been speaking with David Korn, a veteran Washington, D.C. journalist who has written, co-written 5 New York Times bestsellers. He is Washington Bureau Chief of Mother Jones, and his new book just out is How Russia Won, Donald Trump, Vladimir Putin, and the Fight for America. And this has been Background Briefing. I'm Ian Masters. I'd like to thank producers Graham Fitzgibbon, Anna Leia, Evan Susswood, and Ash Price. And if you've missed any of today's programs and would like to...
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9: Hello and welcome to the better weather for Tuesday, September 29th. Local early morning temperatures range from 51 degrees in Tannersville to 56 in Red Hook. Regional average soil temperature is 60 degrees. Pollen levels today will be low, air quality will be good. Today we'll have a chance for passing rain this morning, then just a cloudy afternoon. High of 66 happens at 2 p.m. Overnight temperatures fall to 53 degrees. Tomorrow will be even cloudier somehow and have a high of 72 at 4 p.m. Overnight, we get a low of 58 degrees. Then on Thursday, still kind of cloudy, high of 78 at 4 p.m. Friday, we'll have a rainy afternoon and a high of 79. Today's tide schedule is high tide at 4:57 a.m., low tide at 11:36 a.m., and high tide once again at 5:12 p.m. Today's river temperature will be 64 degrees and the tide strength is high. Sunset today will be at 6:29 p.m. Sunrise tomorrow will be at 6:46 a.m. Looking way up, we see one Hadouken is incoming, expected to hit on Friday. X-class flare chances are at 1%. Plasma winds will be slow at 309 kilometers per second, with a thin density of 2 protons per cubic centimeter. Radio propagation conditions are pretty good with a level 1 noise floor. There are no chances for aurora this evening. The current sunspot number is 46. And this has been The Better Weather, brought to you by the Catskill Makers Syndicate.

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I'm Dennis Bernstein. Today on the show, a special edition of the Election Crimes Bulletin with Greg Palast, how Ken Paxton will steal Texas. And Greg reminds us that this ain't nothing new for Paxton, who appears to be a self-proclaimed vote thief for Donald Trump. All this and more coming up straight ahead on Flashpoints. Please stay tuned.

0: And you are listening to Flashpoints on Pacifica Radio. My name is Dennis Bernstein. In one moment, we'll be joined by Greg Palast. Also want to let you know that we will be continuing our coverage with Nora Barros Friedman tomorrow, both on working with her on the Electronic Intifada program, which you hear now on KPFA here in the Bay Area at 11 o'clock. It may be broadcast at a different time where you're listening from, but we will be also covering the situation there as well later on in the afternoon on Flashpoints. We are waiting to get in touch with Greg Palast, and I think what I'd like to do is let's come in with the sound, and we'll let it run a little bit with Greg Palast. We'll start the show.
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5: So says Rolling Stone investigative reporter Greg Palast.
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0: All right. You are listening to Flashpoints on Pacifica Radio. We are trying to touch base with Greg Palast. And we're going to be getting into, how the election is maybe stolen by Ken Paxton in Texas. He has a reputation for vying for votes, not the legal way, but working very hard for Donald Trump. And apparently Trump is working hard to get this sort of serial criminal, I guess you could say, elected once again. And again, you're listening to Flashpoints on Pacifica Radio. This is your daily investigative news magazine. We're waiting for Greg Palast, and we're hoping that in the interim that you will stand with this beautiful radio network, and you'll make sure that we continue to do the work that we need to do here at KPFA. It's so important to have support at all levels in every different way. Love to meet folks out on the road at different events who talk about the role that KPFA has played in their lives. I was just going through this this church committee book, an amazing, and it reminds me of all the work we did on Flashpoints, trying to hold the CIA accountable. Do you all remember the fact that the Reagan government didn't like the Sandinistas and were willing to sort of fund an illegal operation using drugs to overthrow the Sandinistas? Yeah, we're going to talk about that later. I think if all goes well, we have with us now Greg Palast. Greg, welcome back to Flashpoints.
11: Glad to be with you, Dennis.
0: Well, your latest piece has to do with how the election may be undermined or stolen in Texas. You want to talk a little bit about that, and then we can play a nice piece that you have up on your website now.
11: Yeah, well, okay, let's put it this way. The guys running for Senate are Representative Tallarico and Ken Paxton, the current Attorney General. Well, Paxton, you call him the Attorney General. I call him the Purgeon General of Texas. He's purged over 1 million voters from the voter rolls of Texas. And I can tell you, when I did a name-by-name analysis for the ACLU back in Georgia, and it's the same system, 66% of the names on that list were wrongly removed, and almost all of them were people of color and young people. Now, when I say people,

0: 5 million ballots going out to voters in Harris County. Now, Harris County is what we know as Houston. And Houston is the blackest city in America, more than Detroit, Chicago, D.C. There are the population of Harris County is overwhelmingly African American, the largest African American population of any city in America. And so if they that he says if those are if we were able to stop every one of those ballots from going out to the voters, had we not done that, Donald Trump would have lost the election. He would have lost Texas, and he could do it again. Paxton can do it again this time. There is a war on mail-in voting, mailing voting, and it's being done two ways. There's Paxton, who simply won't let you get your vote. The other is to close up drop boxes. Now, you have to understand, black people in America, about 70% vote by mail or early in person. A lot of them take their ballots, bring it to the polling station, drop them off at a ballot box. In Atlanta, there's a massive use of the ballot boxes by Atlantans and Savannans, people in Savannah, Georgia, who are the majority black. Or there, you know, it's like the hipster town. So you got the LGBTQ community, you've got Hispanic and high tech people, progressives, liberals, the replants from the north. They're solid voters of color. That is the color blue. Now, I'm not partisan. I don't care who the hell you vote for, but I will say this: this whole attack on mail-in voting is not to stop fraudulent voting and fraudulent voters. There are none. Every time we ask now. When I say that, you know, like I hate when the New York Times says there are very few fraudulent votes in these drop boxes. No, cut that crap out, New York Times. You didn't do any damn research. They're the laziest. You're talking to the Washington Post and New York Times. You're talking, I can't use the term here, but what I call it, what we call the Guardian, lazy F-ism journalism. They just say, oh, they just make it up. Oh, it's exaggerated. It's not exaggerated. It's not few fraudulent voters. The claim is totally fraudulent. The Republican Party in Georgia went through every single ballot individually twice that were put in ballot drop boxes and did not find one, not a single illegal ballot, because Trump is saying, well, we need to put barcodes on ballots. Excuse me, I'm looking at my California ballot and it has a barcode on it. See, the fact that that's for you individually, which is why you have to return that envelope that they give you in California. If you don't, your vote won't count, because the fact that you have voted is a public thing. So the fact that there's a barcode that's associated with your name in California and every state that mails out ballots, so that when you send in that ballot, they can then know who it is, match the signatures, and make sure that they are legit. And every single one was legit. But what they want to do is stop ballot box voting.
1: Absolutely.
0: Getting your ballot in the first place. We talked about citizenship list and all that last week. This is a whole new game. Going after mail-in voting, mail-in ballots is simply saying.
1: Yeah, still waiting to see if there's going to be troops at the polling place. But listen, let's listen to...
0: But most people, people don't actually vote in person. And I mean, we're getting about, it's getting close to still, when you combine in-person early voting with mail-in voting, drop box voting, most Americans no longer vote on election day at the polls. So if they can show up with the Gestapo, but they'll have already lost the election. They have to stop the mail-in balloting. They have to shut those drop boxes. And that's why we put out this piece. You're going to hear a little bit from Edward Ward, who is the he trains voting right young people to go out and help people re-register who've been purged from the voter rolls, helps them get their mail-in ballots in and understand how it works. He works all over the country with the Transformative Coalition, Justice Coalition, NAACP, ACLU. Now he's working also with the Palast Investigative Fund on this Reels at our Jim Crow Reloaded site. So if you have a moment of that, why don't we roll it?
1: Let's roll it. Here we go.
2: He needs a shoehorn.

0: This is a smoking gun. This is O.J. Simpson being seen leaving the scene of the crime.
1: Do you believe this? This group claims that black men whom they call mules are paid $10 by Jewish billionaires for every single ballot they could stuff into a ballot drop box.
2: It's generally $10 a ballot.
1: Now, who would believe this insane, racist, anti-Semitic accusation?
3: 2,000 Mules, live from Mar-a-Lago in Florida. Former President Donald Trump, live on SalemNewsChannel.com.
1: Stay with me for this episode of Jim Crow Reloaded. According to the characters who made this film, this is how Trump lost his re-election in 2020.
2: A mule is, by our definition, a person that is involved in picking up ballots from locations and running them to the drop boxes.
1: Trump lost because black men were stuffing ballot boxes? Now, you might say that all you see is a black man dropping off a couple of ballots. It turns out the Georgia Bureau of Investigations went after the guy. And guess what? He was just a local tech executive legally dropping off his ballot and his wife's ballot. No crime, but he was guilty of VWB, voting while black.
4: Extraordinary criminal activity.
5: You are talking about 200,000-300,000 ballots that were just harvested.
1: They said that the mules had put 380,000 fake ballots into drop boxes in Milwaukee, Philadelphia, Atlanta, you know, black cities. Now, that's a lot of fake ballots, except that Republican officials went through every single ballot in the drop boxes, every one. Nevertheless, Trump insists that he lost to stolen ballots stuffed in the drop boxes.
6: Mail-in ballots had been stolen from mailboxes and hidden under a rock.
1: Don't laugh, because here's the ugly part. The accusations about black men worked. All over the country, we are losing the right to put our ballots in drop boxes. Of course, my people can always go to the polling places and polling stations to drop off our ballots. But here's why we don't. Take a look at this line in Atlanta. Take a look at this line in Dayton. Folks waiting hours. Now take a look at the line in the Ohio suburbs.
7: Well, actually, there's no line.
1: All over America, drop boxes are disappearing. In Georgia, the legislature voted to cut the number of drop boxes by 75% in Atlanta and Savannah. How important is it to these guys to stop black people from voting by mail? Well, listen to this. In Houston, Texas, the county decided in 2020 to send mail-in ballots to every citizen. And remember, this was during the pandemic. So leadership in Houston decided that citizens shouldn't have to risk their lives to COVID because they have to stand in line to vote. But then, the Attorney General of Texas, this guy, Ken Paxton, went to court and stopped Houston from giving their citizens the right to vote by mail. Paxton was so cocky about it, he even crowed that if he didn't stop them from voting, Trump would have lost Texas.
8: Won by 620,000 votes in Texas. Harris County mail-in ballots that they wanted to send out were 2.5 million. Those were all illegal, and we were able to stop every one of them. Had we not done that, Donald Trump would have lost the election.
1: Whoa. Talk about saying the quiet part out loud. So here's why Trump is so dead set against mail-in ballots. Because 70% of black voters vote early in swing states, either by mail or in person. You stop the mail-in vote, you stop the black vote. Now, it's not just about black voters. America's original residents who live on reservations can be far from polling stations. Like in Arizona. The Pascua-Yaqui Reservation residents now have to drive 100 miles round trip to vote. Mailing in their ballot is the only practical system. But Trump is going after this basic right. Trump's claim that there are millions of fake absentee ballots is as real as the Tooth Fairy and the Easter Bunny. Look, each ballot has a unique barcode, which identifies a voter, and every single ballot must have a signature that matches the one on file. The Republican officials who looked at every single ballot put in the drop boxes or mailed in agree on one thing. No one is counterfeiting ballots. So, not just a tiny bit of fraud, none, zero. Here's the interesting question. If Trump and his vigilante cronies are so damn certain that black men are stuffing drop boxes using stolen ballots, where's the evidence? Their investigations for evidence looks more like Klan-style intimidation and violence. Was this man trafficking 750,000 ballots as Trump's armed vigilante claims? He was almost murdered because of this claim.
9: He hit me. I tried to help him, and he pulls out a gun.
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10: And You are listening to Flashpoints on Pacifica Radio. We're listening to the work of Greg Palast, investigative reporter, longtime reporter regarding the what happens in terms of U.S. elections and revelations for decades about the way in which brown people and black people are undermined by this system. And we're going to watch one way or the other, they're going to jam this criminal back into the Congress in Texas. Greg, let's just go over this one more time, because this is the story of the day. Are they going to steal Texas? Are they going to be able to get away with it? They're going to try.
11: They're certainly going to try. And I don't use the term steal lightly. Ken Paxton, the attorney general, and let's not forget, he was convicted of corruption. He gave his girlfriend a state job, and he was helping his donors using the authority of his office. The majority of Republicans voted to remove him, to impeach him, and he was only saved by a single vote, the vote of his wife, who then divorced him. The guy is, and he's had no money. He's been outraised by Tallarico like 13-1. So the only way he can possibly win is by stopping the black vote in Houston and a lot of the brown vote throughout the state.
10: And this is a big vote in that state.
11: That's a huge vote. Remember, it's a state that's majority-minority. The only way that it could stay red is by what we politely call vote suppression. And now, by the way, I'm working with Black Voters Matter Fund and NAACP, and we're now saying what it is. Let's forget this polite PBS term, vote suppression. It is the Ku Klux Klanning of the vote, because these are old Klan tricks. Now, in one thing that's going to happen in Houston, so they've basically virtually outlawed voting by mail in Texas, which they know is used by, again, the American Native, and reservations. This is where are the polling stations, right? So reservations, which is a big vote, the black vote out of Houston. Hispanic voters, especially, by the way, those in the military who've been getting all kinds of problems trying to get their ballots in. And the military does not love, despite what he says, the military vote is anti-Trump all the way up and down the chain of command. I'm talking to these guys. I was there in Texas talking to the military guys. They're not in love with the guy who sends them into a war that they think is nuts. They're just target practice for Trump and the Iranian crazies. They didn't ask for this. So he's got a big, big problem. And so that's why the only way they can do it is by stealing this vote, which means preventing the mail-in ballots, challenging the mail-in ballots. This is what we're very, very concerned with. We're working. You know, you can defeat this, by the way. You know, we have to tell people how you fill out your ballot.
10: How do you? I mean, it sounds a little bit difficult to take these folks on. They got a lot of money.
11: No kidding, because that's why Texas is red. As he said, you know, if he didn't stop black people from voting in 2020, Trump would have lost the election. And because if he'd lost, you know, losing Texas, he did lose in 2020. He'd have lost in 16. So by attacking the mail-in vote, Trump was able to take Texas in 2024. Now, for the midterms, they've got a problem because you also, because of the massive, massive mobilization. In fact, we're working with SVREP, this Southwest Voters Registration Education Project. They have a Latino mobilization. There's no way that Paxton can come through unless he mucks with the votes. One of the things he's also doing with mail-in balloting is challenging the votes that come in. If you miss a middle, like, okay, you registered and you signed the outside of the envelope and you add Dennis J. Bernstein, whatever your middle name is, but you didn't register with the J, or you did register with the J, but you signed it without the J. Who the heck remembers where they use their middle initial or middle name?
10: Yeah.
11: They can knock you out for that. And they don't just knock out everyone that makes that. You know, I wouldn't even call it a mistake. In the old days, by the way, the Supreme Court went by the voter's intent. You couldn't just say gotcha, but oh, they left off a middle initial. That game don't work. in the old days. But now the new Supreme Court said you can use all these gotcha methods. So they can say, oh, Mr. Martinez didn't include his middle name. By the way, here's another one. In some states, if you use the mail, there's post 300,000 ballots got disqualified for postage due. That's another reason why black folk will use a ballot box. I had Major Gamaliel Turner, a guy we featured before, whose vote had been challenged by Texas vigilantes. He didn't get his ballot. And then 2 years later, I have a picture of him showing he's at the military. He's at the at Fort. He came out of Fort Benning. He's showing voters how young black soldiers. Here's how you fill out your absentee ballot. And 10 days before the election, he fills it out, sends it in. The state claims his ballot sent 10 days before the election never arrived. That's why ballot boxes are important. And in Texas, they've basically been eliminated. Then I'm working with Rodney Ellis, the commissioner of Harris County, an African-American, who said, okay, well, they won't let us do absentee ballots. So we're going to have drive-throughs. They literally like drive-throughs at McDonald's. So you can drive through and vote that way. So it was another way to try to just simply get people to vote. Imagine.
12: That's a safety measure.
11: World. Yeah.
12: Safety measures so that people can vote without being hurt or frightened.
11: Or harassed. We have now also in Arizona, when you talked about sending in the military or whatever they're going to do, National Guard, I'm more worried about the vigilantes and tens of thousands of them who are, and we have photos of them. If you see Jim Crow Reloaded, you're going to see this in our next episode coming out. I think it's tomorrow. You have guys dressed up as RoboCops. They've got the full uniforms, the helmets, automatic weapons, because Arizona is an open carry state. And you got these white militia guys standing right next to drop boxes in Hispanic areas. And, we're talking an open carry state. But would you pull up with your car, okay, Hispanic voter, you know, you bring your kids, your wife, you take your ballot and your wife's ballot, and you want to walk up to the drop box, you're showing your kid democracy in action, and they see two scary guys with weapons who then start telling people, are you a citizen? Do you have your citizenship papers? You don't need your citizenship papers right now to drop a ballot in a drop box. And that's what they're doing. So you just drive on because it's scary. In fact, there is one group that we have been working with out of Arizona, which they have 50 flying squads of de-escalators who are there to, they've been confronting these guys with the guns at the drop boxes and polling stations. They need 50 teams of lawyers and de-escalators for the state of Arizona. What other nation has that? I've been around the world. I've been involved in watching elections worldwide. I've never seen anything like this where you have armed guys next to the drop boxes. I've never seen anything like it where you say you can't get your ballot.
12: It sort of sounds ridiculous when you say it, Greg. It sounds a little strange, but it's
11: I'm covering the elections in England. And by the way, in Venezuela and in Liberia and around the world. And it's like, are you guys kidding? This does not happen in the civilized world. Yeah, it's true. There was Putin just held an election last Sunday. In case you didn't notice, guess who won? But, you know, I thought that the United States is a little bit different than Russia or North Korea. But I'm telling you what we're discovering. That's why we have this 9-part series, Jim Crow Reloaded, which is over at saveyourvote.org, saveyourvote.org. And I can't tell you, Dennis, how much I appreciate you and Flashpoints, KPFA, for allowing us to get out this message to go to Save Your Vote. Here's how you save your vote. In other words, and we tell people, you're going to have, don't expect their ballot, your request to come through the mail. Fill it out so carefully don't use a pencil. They will knock out your ballot. They did this to my mother and sister. My mother was a school teacher. My sister's a lawyer. They knocked out their ballots because they put X's instead of filled in the bubbles. But they knew that they were Democratic voters. I mean, it's on your registration form. That's public information. And they challenged their votes because they put in X's instead of filling in a bubble.
12: Let me jump in here for a second, Greg, and tell people. Let me just jump in and tell people you're listening to Flashpoints on Pacifica Radio. We have Greg Palast with us. We have been really collaborating with Greg over, I guess it's decades now, where we do what we call the Election Crimes Bulletin. What's that, Bob?
11: 2.5 decades, Dennis.
12: 2.5 decades. And we call it the Election Crimes Bulletin. We usually focus and bring it back around elections. We thought this was extraordinarily important, particularly what's going on in Texas. Greg's been doing a lot of coverage. He's got a series going at his website. And we are grateful to have this in-depth information about what's going to happen if you're not paying attention to your right to vote. Sorry, Greg. You want
11: to
12: say
11: No, you don't have to apologize. I want to express my gratitude. You just played one of our episodes on the attack on mail-in and Dropbox voting. And I don't, you know, we don't have other networks do that. They just won't. I mean, even if I get a comment here or there, they're avoiding this question that because they want to pretend, even with National Petroleum Radio, MS Now, I used to go on MS Now all the time, but they don't like it when I say our elections are Jim Crowed. Our elections we have now returned to the Ku Klux Klanning of the vote. They don't want me to say that. They
12: the
11: want to
12: Ku
11: say everything
12: Klux
11: is wonderful.
12: Klanning of the vote. Now that's a phrase, right?
11: It's not. Yeah. It, by the way, it's not like hyperbole. One of our issues
12: Tell
11: will
12: us about
11: be.
12: It.
11: Yeah, well, one of our issues, for example, one of our episodes will be on the vigilante vote challenges, which was first, the very first time you had non-government officials challenging the rights of other people to vote, which you can do in Texas and Georgia and Wisconsin, Michigan, and other states where and Ohio, where the Senate is on the line. An individual can challenge another individual's vote. This was first initiated by the Ku Klux Klan of Georgia, which challenged basically every black voter in most of the black counties of Georgia. And they elected a Klansman as governor. Now, by the way, you'd say, oh, is that illegal? Yeah, it's illegal. But who are the voting cops? Have you ever looked at Kash Patel? The guy, you know, you see his picture after he came back from the proctologist. This guy is your voting cop to protect your rights. Instead, he's ordering the FBI to, for example, he sees the ballots of Fulton County to see if they were properly, if Trump's victory in 2020 was in those ballots. Well, here's the thing. Those ballots were already seized by the Republican officials who looked at every single one with a microscope. Is this the right signature, the right address? Did they fill it out? Is it a bubble and not an X? Not one illegal, wrongful ballot. And by the way, Ken Paxton says mailing out ballots to black people is illegal. No, it's not. You know, black people are allowed to get the ballots in the mail. You know, black soldiers who are assigned to California out of Georgia or Texas, guess what? They do get to vote, even no matter their color. That was decided by after 600,000 Americans died in the Civil War for these rights. Now, but right now, I you know what? I got to tell you. 25 years of being on Flashpoints talking about, you know, Democracy Now! And all the other programs on Pacifica like Tom Hartman, but especially on Flashpoints, because you're the guy that will actually give me the full half hour to really lay it out in detail, which also allows me, I take these recordings of our sessions and it's used by it's used in training sessions. These our talks are used in training sessions for young volunteers, helping people to get back on the voter rolls, to challenge the challengers. This is really important.
12: Greg, let me interrupt you here because I know where you're going. In about 5 minutes, we're going to shift gears and talk to people about what they might want to do with us in terms of support. But let's just stay with the content for about another 5 minutes. And I am. So you, this is, what are the other you know, we've been looking at Texas and the what you're describing as the process by which the corrupt candidate, and with the help of the president of the United States, is going to subvert the election. What are the other frontline stories that we should be thinking about in terms of this election?
13: Well, that's why I have 9 episodes of 9 new Jim Crow tricks.
12: Give us a few hints.
13: And so we have, as we talked about once before, is the Great Purge. 4.7 million people were illegally purged from the voter rolls in 2024. That was the election. And people worry about, is some computer or some spiders from Mars sent down by Elon Musk and SpaceLink or Starlink going to come and change your ballot after you? No, forget all that. It happens before the election, mostly by removing voters of color from the rolls. 4.7 million people illegally removed. And I ain't guessing. I'm using the statistics. And by the way, I got these purge rolls.
12: Say that. What's that again? How many people?
13: 4.7 million. And now you have to understand, we got these purge lists through a successful lawsuit, federal lawsuit, with the I was represented by Gerald Griggs of the NAACP, who's the president of NAACP Atlanta. And we forced the state of Georgia and then other states to open up the files on who they removed and why they were removed. And they had millions and millions of people removed, supposedly because they didn't live at their voting address. And I asked Amazon. Amazon knows exactly where you live. We got the Amazon experts to go through the lists name by name. I mean, this is not statistical sampling, Dennis. This is name by name. And they said, look, here's all these millions of people who are wrongly removed from the voter rolls. Now, what we've done is, and this is where the action begins, the whole point of this, if we couldn't fight it, I wouldn't bother. But like, we're working with Southwest Voters, which is Hispanic organization, the Latino Mobilization Organization, and they made in the last election they made 150 in 2020 they made 150,000 phone calls to Latino voters wrongly removed from the voter rolls, and they talked to them in Spanish and English. 150,000 phone calls, and we got people re-registered. Wow. We tell people, please. One of the best way to defeat Jim Crow, it's like a cross in front of a vampire, is check your registration at your Secretary of State's office or vote.org. If you've been removed, you know, they say, your name's missing, or there's a block on your name or challenge your name, just re-register. You can fight it. You can go in and claim and scream and holler. But if you're hit by a vigilante, you're going to have to. I'm sorry, you're going to have to go into your county voting office. And if your mail-in ballot is challenged, you can go into your county office after the election and what they call cure your ballot. Well, they say, I didn't like your signature. So you re-sign it. I'm sorry. That's what it takes. When John Ossoff won in 2020 with Reverend Warnock in Georgia, the difference, and the same for Biden, who won by just officially by 11,000 votes, probably more, but let's say 11,000. It was because tens of thousands of people were contacted by the Transformative Justice Coalition, NAACP, and other voting rights groups like Rainbow Push. Big phone banks saying, your ballot will not be counted unless you come into the vote, into your clerk's office. Do you need a ride? How can we help you out? And man, this Republican Secretary of State of Georgia said, I can't believe it. If the Republicans didn't realize that these people were actually, when their ballots were knocked out, they were going to say, no, count my ballot. You got a week to do it, sometimes 3 days, depending on the state. So voting is not as simple as just filling out the ballot in the mail. It's not as simple as just showing up to vote. So we have to work on that. The other is, of course, absolutely, the provisional ballot game, where you walk in, they say, your name's not on the voter rolls. And they say, don't worry, just fill out this ballot. It's a provisional ballot. And then it'll be counted later. No, it won't. 1.5
12: No provisionals. Let me interrupt here. I'm very sorry. Sure. Again, you're listening to a special edition of Flashpoints with Greg Palast, Election Crimes Bulletin. We're going to take a short break. Some of you are going to hear some reporting we've done from Cuba, and many of you are going to stay with us, and we're going to continue with Greg. Short break. We'll be right back.

0: We're going to put the microscope on the situation in Cuba, which is getting desperate. Joining us is Gloria LaRiva. She is just back from the island. She's joining us now, I believe, from Florida. Gloria LaRiva, welcome back to Flashpoints. It is good to have you with us. You've been keeping us posted. Tell us, give us an overview of what you saw and some of the things that are of grave concern to you.
1: Thank you, Dennis. Thank you, Flashpoints and KPFA. Yeah, I just got back yesterday after about 11 days in Cuba, and it's been like my seventh trip this year with many young people in delegations who want to come to Cuba, even knowing how hard it is because they want to help deliver cancer medications and antibiotics. Every trip, every month, the situation is getting worse. I think the very hardest part is not only the constant electrical blackout. You hear people, even in Havana, even in central Havana, saying they didn't get electricity for 36 hours, and then they get 3 to 4 hours. But in the countryside, people are going days without electricity. The pumps cannot deliver water to homes. The issue of lack of water to drink, to bathe, and to cook with is a real crisis. And a part of it is the decades of the blockade, which has not allowed Cuba to bring in spare parts, the big, you know, systems of pipes and everything and pumps to keep it up. Even irrigation is suffering because of the pumps and lack of electricity, or even to the hospitals. I went, the last three delegations are Puerto Rican friends from the Independence Justiniano movement of Puerto Rico have gone side by side with us, delivering medicine because they've donated almost 80,000. And every time they come, they hear the stories and they're like, we're going to keep doing this with you, with the Atue Project. We were sitting 2 days ago in the William Soler Pediatric Hospital, and everybody who came or left, usually it's like one parent, but this time it was both parents with their babies and their children. And they were all carrying buckets with water bottles. They were carrying their home electrical fans. And that's because the hospital, where everyone knows water is essential for health, there was none in the hospital. So people had to bring their own bottles in the buckets, whether to drink or to flush the toilet or to bathe the children. They had to bring their own fans for air. And you don't see people blaming the hospital or protesting outside. They know why this is happening. And so they adapt. You know, everyone was bringing in their buckets. And I was like, why is that? And they go, because there's no water. But for some, you know, for a lot of the population, people with lower incomes, it's much, much harder. Because if you get $1,500 to $1,700 pesos a month, and you're retired, 30 eggs cost 6,000. Mm-hmm. And food is very scarce and it's expensive. Because, well, partly because some of these little shops, they charge a lot, but they also pay a lot to bring it in. And because production is so low with having to use oxen, they can't use tractors in the farms. The production is very low. There's basically a drought in Cuba this summer.
0: You say food is a problem. It's expensive. Are people starting to go hungry? What's the bottom line there?
1: Yeah, there is hungry. The caloric intake is much lower. The intake. When I was in Cuba in the early 90s during the special period, people's dietary intake was between 1,200 and 1,500 calories for months. Everybody lost weight. This is what's happening right now. You see the children in the last year or so smaller. They're smaller because the guaranteed liter of milk every day for kids up to seven, that's not there anymore. The rationing, the famous rationing system that guarantees beans, chicken, milk, everything for every Cuban every month, then it's pretty gone. It's pretty much gone because the whole state income
2: that depended on doctors working abroad. The government gets 3/4 of that pay to pay for the health care and so on. The ability to grow food, everything has been just dragged down by this blockade. And so there is very little food. I met a man the other night, and he was walking with a cardboard. He was going to lie down on some half wall in Havana. And I interviewed him. I said, "Sir, what is your situation?" And he said, I'm from the East, Santiago de Cuba." He said, "There's no economy there anymore." And he said, "It's the blockade." He goes, "There's nothing there." So I came to Havana to try to find a job. You know, there's no jobs there. There's no jobs. And, you know, people ask for money. The only ones who will give money is tourists, because Cubans don't have any money to give. They're sympathetic, but they don't have money. And so we're like, there's probably like 100 tourists in the whole capital, because tourism has been slammed by the United States. We're talking the whole state having pretty much no income anymore, because as we mentioned before, in June, early June, all the 48 hotels shut down because they were threatened by Trump. The mining company, the famous Sherritt Mining Company, which brought a lot of income to Cuba in their joint venture with Cuba, that's gone now. It was a Canadian firm, and they had resisted the U.S. for 30 years. So all these companies have closed.
0: Wow.
2: And saw today, or yesterday actually, Trump's speech, which was a horrific nightmare vision of the world. Like, we will, you know, annihilate Iran. You better watch, because we're going to destroy you. And he said about Cuba, "We're going to take it over. That's done. The state has fallen." It's a complete lie. But he's boasting this at the same time that he talks about having taken over the power, basically, in Venezuela. So it's a very nightmare scenario. And yet, I got to say, the Cubans are not sitting down and crying. They adapt. You see everyone finding a way to get a tricycle so they can do transportation. There is gas now by private business. We had to drive to Santa Clara, which we hadn't been able to do for a few months. But we got a car, and we went to one house where these men import gasoline from Miami. They're actually allowed to do that by the U.S. It's just, you know, strictly private. And they had 8 massive plastic tanks of gasoline. It was pretty shocking. In their yard and in their garage and their driveway. I mean, it was like the whole neighborhood would go up and explosion if anything happened. And people buy their gasoline there because the state is not allowed to get oil or gas by the U.S. blockade. So it just becomes like this little private business of, and that's what the U.S. is doing. So to now, right now, I was part of this major delivery again in September of many medicines. We took them to 5 hospitals, and they were just so welcome. And right now I'm in about an hour north of Miami with friends, and we're waiting for 25 vials of cyclophosphamide, a very expensive medicine, cancer med, for 3 babies in Juan Manuel Monica's Hospital of Havana who need it urgently.
0: Cancer medication for infants.
2: These are babies. And as soon as it arrives here, where it's coming tomorrow, I will fly back to deliver it. But I want to say there was a big article that from New York City, a major shipment, I think it was probably from some company that was going to deliver doxorubicin, which has to be refrigerated. It has to be on ice until it gets there. And they reported in the news that it all was destroyed by the heat. Now, we brought about 250 vials of doxorubicin. We carefully delivered on ice. We have a lot of experience doing this. But that's a drop in the bucket to what the country needs. So people are dying. We've said this. Everyone knows the U.S. is deliberately killing people, and they're boasting about it. So more than ever, the knowledge of the people here on KPFA, the Bay Area, across the country, the willingness to act on this and to express a solidarity. You don't know how many people are telling us, saying, I want to go to Cuba. I was hospitalized last week. I was hospitalized with another friend who became very ill. There's a lot of viruses going around now. There's no fumigation of mosquitoes. There's dengue. I was there in the hospital for 2 days, and I was vomiting a lot. And I said, do you have any ondansetron, you know, this injectable, so I can stop vomiting? They go, we have none. Well, we brought some. We brought like a couple of thousand vials. And so I had my friends come to the hospital with 25 vials. They gave me two. I was fine. And we came back and filled their pharmacy with a lot of medicine. They were so happy. And we were happy to help them.
0: That's beautiful.
2: So it's the people's solidarity that is.
0: That's beautiful. We are speaking with Gloria LaRiva, who has a long-time commitment to Cuba and the Cuban Revolution, which is being choked continually. And this is a bipartisan choking of this beautiful country. And the suffering now, as you could hear, is immense. And I guess the thing that blows my mind, Gloria, is the amount of good that the Cubans have been engaged in. It's almost as if the United States couldn't stand the fact that this little country is moving around the world, bringing aid and bringing support to places and countries that are being undermined, destroyed, where the United States is supporting one side or another in a civil war. We have seen some horrible stuff. Tell us about, remind us what Cuba was, what the United States seem to be so afraid of.
2: Well, it's actually what Cuba still is, Dennis, because their DNA of solidarity with the world, especially the most oppressed, from the very beginning of the revolution, with doctors, with teachers, with, you know, military help to help free South Africa and Angola from the apartheid regime. Anyway, they are so solidly with Palestine, they're paying a price for it. They're paying a heavy price with South Africa sending up to 300,000 volunteers over a course of almost 20 years to fight South Africa. And that's like this little island. But they said, we owe a debt to Africa. And that's why the U.S., this is one of the crimes of Cuba that the U.S. will never forgive him for. And now Palestine, like, you don't find a government that's so principled. On the issue of medical, I just got a shot, a booster shot of their Abdallah vaccine. They said, would you like a booster shot? I said, yeah, I just had COVID in August. So I went to the Center of Immunological, you know, biology and so on, brilliant scientists. And they explained to me, because I reported last time I talked to you, that there is a medicine called pembrolizumab. Pembrolizumab is a cancer med for one of the applications for advanced melanoma. And it's known by the U.S. Brand, Keytruda. And I wrote an article that 2 weeks ago, Granma newspaper in Cuba reported that they are now developing their own version of Keytruda. They call it a biosimilar. Biosimilar is when you produce the same medicine that another company was producing. Now, it was under patent, and this scientist, Dr. Yasser, said to me, it has now come off of patent, so we immediately began producing it ourselves. I mean, that's like really brilliant. I like watching, how can you improve the lives? And this new biosimilar pembrolizumab, they said, any patient who has this, come to our hospitals and we will put you under immediate study and apply this medicine to you. Price, zero. Keytruda in the U.S., up to $22,000 a month.
0: Wow.
2: Merck is the producer, and they made $35 billion in revenue last year from that one medicine. Cuba now is saying today that they're in phase 3 of their clinical trials
1: of this medicine called Husvinza, which they're finding other applications, and that it really helps to prevent worsening effects of this dreaded disease, chikungunya. So they're constantly working on this, constantly working to improve the health of the people, to find these new vaccines, cancer meds, as well as other stuff. But the issue is, we spoke to the doctors at the Frankface Orthopedic Hospital. I was amazed by their brilliance, because when we brought this, you know, we don't have this right now. We don't have the anesthesia that we had just brought, the antibiotics, and their lumbar puncture trays. You know, it's like you put the needle into the spine to test the disease, to see the pressure, all kinds of things. And they said, we don't throw away these needles. We have a department that tests. They said, ideally they get thrown away, but we sterilize them. We're very careful, and they're tested, because we cannot throw anything away. And then as soon as they become too dull or whatever, and we get rid of them, but they said, we don't waste a thing. And we also brought two vein detectors, where they kept saying, can you please bring vein detectors to the children's hospital? They cost $2,000 each. And we had to get them from China, because the proprietary interests of the corporations that make them in the U.S., they want you to have a contract with them. We couldn't do that. Bought them from China. Why do we need vein detectors? Because babies' hands are so fine, you can't see the vein. So they can get poked several times trying to find it. And when we brought them, they were like, we can't believe that you have this. They turned it on. It was so beautiful. You could see everyone's veins in their arms. So it's really, this is because people are helping. There's all this money that people have given us, it all goes to medicine. Nobody makes an income from it. It's all donated. And you know that people know they're saving lives. People are dying in Cuba. You know, you asked me about hunger. There are so many old people who are walking the streets, skinny.
0: That's the voice again of Gloria LaRiva. Gloria, tell us what it's like to try and get some of this information into the corporate press, into the mainstream press. How are they? Are they open? How's the coverage? Because I haven't heard just about word one about this kind of suffering that you've been describing for the last 20 minutes or so.
1: Well, the New York Times is probably the most prominent, the record, paper of record, and they've written more extensive articles. They have gone to the William Follett Hospital, and they had this doctor that we spoke with take them around, and he explains the electricity went out while he was there. They explain the suffering, but they never really say the U.S. is responsible. They don't say that, and they repeat some of what Trump and Rubio say, failed state. And every Thursday, like clockwork, by the way, we expect one, today? Every Thursday, Rubio brings another restriction, another prohibition, another thing you're not allowed to have contact with, in order to try to make sure that nothing comes in and nothing goes out.
0: More suffering.
1: So, I think the main thing is the issue about media. The media is pitiful, is very little. We noticed that they didn't say a thing about what Trump said about Cuba. He didn't say anything. They didn't put it in the New York Times. But the alternative media, definitely KPFA. I know Catherine Cusick was on yesterday. Great. I know that Pacifica Radio has programs about Cuba. The podcast, Breakthrough News, all these groups, Code Pink, you know, they disrupt Congress, they make news. We all have to find our way.
0: Right.
1: And yet now there's more caravans, you know, there's more boats that are going to be coming to Cuba of the independent people.
0: Well, Gloria, I'm going to interrupt here. You've been leading this charge. You've been on the cutting edge, and we are sorry to hear that you were pretty sick. We hope that you're beginning to feel better.
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0: From Copenhagen, Denmark, this is Democracy Now!
1: I want to thank the Prime Minister and the Prime Minister, Greenland, Denmark. And we're going to have a tremendous relationship, a secure relationship, and we look forward to it.
0: After repeatedly threatening to seize Greenland, President Trump has signed a deal that would allow the U.S. to expand its military presence there. But Greenland will remain a territory of Denmark. As we broadcast from here in Copenhagen, we'll speak to the chair of the National Organization for Greenlanders in Denmark. Then, as the death toll in Gaza topped 74,000 over the past 3 years, we'll speak to the Palestinian analyst Mohammed Shahada. He's from Gaza but lives here in Denmark.
2: Basically, Israel tried since 1948 until today to destroy us as a people, as a group, and they failed at it. Our people are still there, resilient.
0: And next week marks the 25th anniversary of the 2001 U.S. invasion of Afghanistan. We'll speak to the Danish-Afghan journalist Najib Khaja. In 2008, he was kidnapped by the Taliban, and then he escaped. His most recent documentary on Afghanistan is titled Winning Hearts and Minds. All that and more coming up. Welcome to Democracy Now!, democracynow.org, The War and Peace Report. I'm Amy Goodman in Copenhagen, Denmark. Iran's foreign minister has held indirect talks with the U.S. on a diplomatic proposal to end 7 months of fighting. On Monday, Foreign Minister Abbas Araghchi said he'd discussed a plan with Qatari mediators that would see a phased reopening of the Strait of Hormuz within 7 days in exchange for an end to all hostilities in Iran and Lebanon, the lifting of the U.S. naval blockade of Iran, the unfreezing of billions of dollars worth of Iranian assets, and an end to sanctions on Iranian oil. The indirect talks came as Iran defended its strikes on U.S. bases across the Mideast as self-defense, warning neighboring countries would come under further attack if they continue to host U.S. forces. Iranian diplomat Nasser Asadi Nazari delivered the warning in an address to the U.N. General Assembly on Monday.
3: The missiles that killed 168 children at the primary school in Minab and struck the Lamed sports complex during the U.S.-Israel regime's joint aggression against Iran were launched from neighboring territory. These are only two of many such examples.
0: In the U.K., the five men who were arrested on suspicion of terrorism after they allegedly approached the RAF Fairford military base carrying explosives have been released on bail. The U.K. has allowed U.S. warplanes to launch long-range strikes on Iran from RAF Fairford since March 1st, fueling speculation Iran was behind a plot to attack the base. This is Tristan Wilkinson, the councillor for the Cotswold District.
4: So there was a specific threat about 6 weeks ago from the Iranians on this base. At the time, there was an increased surveillance around the area. This is an operational base. There is, it's no secret that, you know, we have American bombers here that are taking part in what's happening in the Middle East at the moment. So there's always the risk.
0: U.S. Secretary of State Marco Rubio says the incident at RAF Royal Air Force Fairford, quote, clearly involves the hands of a foreign actor, unquote. Iran's embassy in London responded that it, quote, categorically rejects and strongly condemns the recent unfounded and malicious speculations, unquote. In Ukraine, a wave of Russian drone and missile strikes has killed 9 people and left 80 others wounded. Among Russia's targets was Ukraine's Academy of Science in Kyiv, where 2 people were killed by a Russian drone that struck during the workday Monday. Survivors said the attack came without a sound and without warning.
5: I don't understand the senseless war. I don't understand any of what's going on. I don't know how to resolve this issue, but what's happening is not right, and it's ordinary people who are suffering.
0: President Volodymyr Zelensky said 80 of the 120 drones fired at Ukraine were a newer jet-powered model, making them harder to shoot down. Elsewhere, officials in eastern Poland scrambled fighter jets and ordered residents to shelter in place after a Russian drone crashed near the Polish-Ukrainian border Monday. Meanwhile, Ukraine claimed long-range attacks on two Russian factories and an oil facility far from the front lines. The Trump administration issued new fuel economy rules on Monday that loosen the limits automakers must meet on pollution from gas-powered cars and light trucks. Rules set under the Biden administration called for vehicles to average about 50 miles per gallon by 2031. The Trump rules cut the target to just under 35 miles per gallon. Dave Cook, the senior vehicles analyst for the Union of Concerned Scientists Clean Transportation Program, said, quote, the federal government's decision to gut fuel economy standards is a handout to automakers and oil companies that will strap American consumers already struggling with an affordability crisis, unquote. The White House is defending its decision to run campaign-style ads promoting President Trump during NFL games and network news broadcasts. The 30-second spots include the tagline, paid for by the U.S. government. The White House calls them public service announcements, but Democratic lawmakers and former ethics officials argue they're political ads and violate federal appropriations laws and the Hatch Act. One 30-second ad titled Final Battle is nearly identical to a campaign video Trump posted to Truth Social in 2024. In the ad, Trump promises to expel the quote-unquote warmongers, globalists, and deep state actors from government. More than $300,000 has been spent on the ad.
6: We will rout the fake news media, and we will liberate America from these villains once and for all.
0: Senate Majority Leader Republican John Thune told reporters, quote, it's a great message. I like the message, but it shouldn't be paid for with taxpayer dollars, he said. In Texas, state election officials have sent tens of thousands of delayed voter registration applications to county election officials after discovering an error. Some of the applications had languished for over a year. The backlog sparked a scramble by counties to process the applications with just weeks left before November's midterm elections. In more news from Texas, a black woman who was sentenced to 5 years in prison for casting a provisional ballot in the 2016 presidential election has overturned her conviction on appeal, capping a nearly decade-long legal battle. The 5-4 decision by Texas's highest criminal court ends the case against Crystal Mason, whose provisional ballot wasn't even counted since she was disqualified from voting at the time due to a past felony conviction for tax fraud. To see our coverage of Crystal Mason's case, go to our website at democracynow.org. A top FBI official said Monday he's stepping down about a year after he was nominated by President Trump and confirmed by the Senate. Andrew Bailey served as co-deputy director of the FBI in an unusual arrangement with right-wing podcaster Dan Bongino before Bongino left the FBI in January after clashing with former Attorney General Pam Bondi over the Justice Department's handling of the Epstein files. Bailey had been tasked with overseeing some of the investigations into President Trump's debunked claims that the 2020 election was rigged. Meanwhile, the FBI's confirmed hackers accessed a trove of personal data on potentially tens of thousands

0: An initial public offering, an IPO, details how the company lost $42 billion last year while warning investors that advanced AI could pose, quote, catastrophic or existential risks to humanity, unquote. This comes as chipmaker NVIDIA announced the largest ever stock buyback increase in U.S. corporate history, valued at $150 billion. NVIDIA's CEO Jensen Huang has gone on record saying he rejects warnings that AI could make humans extinct. NVIDIA is among the companies profiting most from the rapid build-out of AI data centers, which has drawn protests across the country. The Trump administration announced Monday it had reversed a Biden-era policy that broadened the federal ban on sex discrimination in schools to cover LGBTQ people. Shwali Patel of National Women's Law Center responded, quote, sexual harassment and assault continue to be pervasive in schools, and to the fullest extent possible, we should be working to enforce the laws that protect students survivors of sexual violence. Yet Education Secretary Linda McMahon and the Trump administration have decided to ignore what survivors need, instead weaponizing Title IX to attack trans students, she said. And a New York prosecutor has reopened a sexual assault investigation at Cornell University after a woman alleged she'd been drugged, assaulted, and gang raped by seven former and current members of Chi Phi fraternity in 2024 when she was a 20-year-old undergraduate student. The allegations came in a lawsuit filed this month by a woman identified only as Jane Doe, who says campus officials and law enforcement failed to take her accusations seriously. On Monday, Tompkins County District Attorney Matthew Van Houten defended his initial decision not to seek charges, writing, quote, seeking justice sometimes requires us to reconsider or reopen cases when we're provided with additional evidence, unquote. A lawyer for the plaintiff says his client's claims have not materially changed since she filed a police report in the weeks after the alleged assault. On Sunday, New York Congresswoman Alexandria Ocasio-Cortez addressed the controversy at a Students versus Billionaires event in Ithaca, New York.
1: I want to be clear that the culture of rape, sexual assault, and pedophilia is protected in elite institutions across the United States, and including Cornell University in this instance. The fact that Jane Doe, that survivor, lost her education because you can't stay in school when something like that happens to you. Rape is often used as an act of war. It is one of the most horrifying violations that a human being can endure, it's a form of torture. You can't stay in school. The fact that she had to lose her education and those men were protected by an institution and granted an Ivy League degree as a reward, never again. Never again.
0: And those are some of the headlines. This is Democracy Now!, democracynow.org, The War and Peace Report. I'm Amy Goodman, broadcasting from Copenhagen, Denmark. Remember when President Trump said this shortly after he returned to the White House?
2: We need Greenland for national security and even international security, and we're working with everybody involved to try and get it. But we need it really for international world security. And I think we're going to get it. One way or the other, we're going to get it.
3: It's German.
0: Well, after more than a year and a half of threatening to take over Greenland by force, President Trump last week signed a 10-page agreement with Greenland and Denmark that fell short of his earlier demands to turn Greenland into U.S. territory. The deal that Trump described as tremendous allows the United States to open new bases in Greenland, bolstering its military presence on the vast, mineral-rich and strategically located island. Under the 1951 Defense of Greenland Treaty, the United States already has wide latitude to station forces in

0: build military bases in Greenland. The U.S. currently has one active military base on Greenland, about 160 troops on the ground. During the height of the Cold War, the U.S. maintained 17 military installations in Greenland with over 10,000 troops. Under the New Deal, the U.S. would be allowed to build two new bases. The new agreement, signed shortly after President Trump's speech to the U.N. General Assembly last week, recognizes Greenland as part of Denmark, but would still apply if Greenland eventually chooses independence, describing this, quote, a deal that could last forever. The Danish Prime Minister, Mette Frederiksen, praised the deal as strengthening NATO and staving off the growing presence of Russia and China in the Arctic.
1: This deal is good for the United States. It's good for Greenland, for Denmark, for the NATO alliance, and therefore also good for Europe. Mr. President, you have been very clear. You don't want adversaries to come too close. I fully agree. And with this deal, they are not. We are making sure that they will not be allowed to get any control or significant influence in Greenland.
0: Greenland's Prime Minister, Jens Frederik Nielsen, reiterated his support for the United States and the NATO alliance.
2: This agreement should put to rest any doubt today and in the future about where Greenland's loyalty lies. Our commitment to this alliance and to the security we build together is not in question. We are, have been, and will remain a steadfast friend of the United States and a part of the Western Alliance. Your security is our security, and our security is your security.
0: To understand more about this deal and what it really means, we're joined now by Julie Rademacher, chair of UAGUT, which means us, an organization for Greenlanders in Denmark. Julia is a former member of the parliament here in Denmark. Welcome to Democracy Now! It's great to have you, in your country here. Talk about the significance of this. You had President Trump saying he's taking over Greenland, he's annexing Greenland, he's occupying Greenland, and now there's this deal made between your country, Greenland, and Denmark, and the United States, but involves expansion of the U.S. military presence.
3: Well, we already have military presence by the U.S. in Greenland, and we have had that for several decades, actually. It's been even more in the past. So two more military bases will not be new in Greenland. But it's very important for the Greenlandic people that they are listened to, because the last time the Americans left the bases, they didn't clean up. So this is one of the very important questions asked by the public in Greenland. But the deal has been absolutely amazing in so many years in Greenland, because we have felt listened to the last week. For the first time in world history, an American president has said out loud, yes, it's the Greenlanders' right for self-determination. And we've been not only fighting for Greenland the past 1.5 years, but also been the front of the fight for democracy in the world, because we've been fighting for our own right to decide whether or not Greenland should be part of Denmark, U.S., or become independent. And with this deal, Greenland can do what Greenlanders in Greenland want it to do. So I think in many ways it's definitely a good deal for Greenland and for Greenlanders. So it's been great news, especially concerning the last 1.5 years where we have felt threatened by the American president.
0: So what would you like to see happen with Greenland? I mean, you were a member of the Danish parliament here. You are a Greenlander. What does UAGUT, your organization of Greenlanders in Denmark, want?
3: Yeah, as a former member of the Danish parliament and also as a Greenlander, I've been living for so many years in Greenland. I'm a mother also. So for me, it's very important that the future of Greenland will be decided by Greenlanders, also in Greenland. I think in so many ways we have been threatened by military with force to be taken over by annexation of the U.S. Congress still have the proposal that they want to annex Greenland. So I would like to say that happen in reality, not only on a paper now signed by the American president, but also in reality, definitely. But I also kind of have an worry that the trust between Americans, Greenlanders, and Danes is not the same anymore, because we've always relied on the Americans. We've always trusted the Americans and the American president to be our protector. But now, after threats in 1.5 years to annex Greenland, we don't have the same faith or the same trust in Americans and the U.S. president. So we definitely have some work, is something to work on in the future.
0: Julie Rademacher, so far Trump has vowed to build two, as he says, very major bases in Greenland. There's also interest in Greenland's resources. If you can talk about this, last month it was reported that a U.S. oil company linked to President Trump called Greenland Energy was preparing to drill in Greenland without local approval. The firm recently landed drilling equipment on Greenland's eastern coast. Greenland's government issued a strong warning that no permission was granted. The island's Mineral Resources Authority must provide all future logistical operations before they proceed, officials said. What are Trump's personal interests here?
3: Well, that question you have to ask the American president. But I can say that as Greenlanders, our interest is to be listened to. We have our own democracy in Greenland. We have a self-rule government. We are also part of the Kingdom of Denmark. So when we make deals, we do it together with Greenland and Denmark. And then, of course, also negotiate with other countries like the U.S. If Americans want to drill for oil in Greenland, it has to be approved by the population in Greenland. You know, Greenlanders don't go to the U.S. and drill for oil. So, of course, Americans also have to ask Greenlanders if they want to drill for oil. And the government and municipalities have to approve it. And this hasn't been the case. So, in so many ways, we still fight for the platform and also to be listened to as Greenlanders because of the MAGA movement and because of all these investments going on. We are still quite worried that money men from MAGA movement will try and buy Greenland in other hands, also despite the fact of this new deal on security. So I think we are very much aware of that.
0: Trump said in a social media post announcing this agreement that it gives the United States permanent control over security and all other needs in Greenland, completely addressing all of our many U.S. concerns, he said. What does he mean, permanent control of all other needs?
3: Well, again, you have to ask that question to the American president. But I think in many ways the deal is good because the right for self-determination is approved in the deal. And also the fact that if Greenlanders want to become independent within the NATO alliance, it can happen. So for the first time in history, Greenlanders are actually acknowledged and also approved as a people for the right to Greenland. But at the same time, we can see that if you want to build U.S. military bases in Greenland, it also has a chapter in the deal where it says it has to be with respect of the culture, of the fishery, of the hunting. Right now it's hunting season in Greenland, so everyone is talking about reindeers and caribou hunting. At the same time, we sit here in Copenhagen discussing this in a room. And many people ask me here in Denmark, so what do the Greenlanders talk about? And I tell them, well, they talk about reindeers and caribous because it's that time of the year. But at the same time, yes, definitely, we sleep better now at night with this deal. But we still have uncertainty and worries, and we don't feel completely that we can completely rely on the Americans anymore.
0: Who are the adversaries that the Danish prime minister referred to?
3: Adversaries.
0: He talks about the adversaries, the interest of different powers in the Arctic.
3: Yes, I think in so many ways, it's the Arctic is opening up. We already saw that in the American U.S. Navy strategies from 2018. I believe it's very important that now Greenland, Denmark and the European Union works on new Arctic strategies, and also they work very close together with the Americans about security in the Arctic, because who's the real enemy here? You know, maybe it's Russia and China and not Denmark and the US. So I think it's very important that we can make deals on security, and that we now have leaders in the same room signing deals, but also diplomats that can negotiate, because we haven't seen that for 1.5 years. We have just felt terrified and being threatened. So this is definitely a new situation, but we are still worried as Greenlanders in both Denmark and also in Greenland.
0: And who is paying for this deal? Trump said there will be no cost to the United States.
3: Yeah, that's kind of interesting, but because at the same time, Trump wants more military in Greenland. So I don't know who's paying for the new military in Greenland, but we can hear on the Danish and Greenlandic leaders that it will not be the Danes and the Greenlanders that will pay. So it's going to be interesting to follow. And I can see in financial acts and suggestions and proposals for next year again, that it isn't in the budget. So that's a good question to ask back home in the U.S.
0: Also,
3: too.
0: Aren't there 4 unexploded nuclear bombs dropped by a U.S. B-52 bomber there from 1968 still under the ice?
3: Yes, and there were also this very crazy project where the Americans drilled like a tunnel inside of the ice cap. So we have several military bases where the Americans haven't cleaned up in Greenland, and that's also why many people in Greenland are worried that these military bases will be built, but with no respect of the culture, of the local people, of the hunters, but also of the environment and nature. Because for Greenlanders, for us, the nature is like a holy place. It's what we come from, it's what we live by. So for us, it's very important that it's respected.
0: Julie Rademacher, we want to thank you so much for being with you. It's nice to be in the same studio with you here in Copenhagen. She is chair of Uwagut. It means us, the National Organization for Greenlanders in Denmark. She is a former member of the Danish Parliament. Coming up, is the death toll in Gaza topped 74,000 over these past 3 years. We'll speak to the Palestinian analyst, Mohammed Shahada. He's from Gaza, but lives here in Denmark. Stay with us.

0: Song by Ayu Peter, a Greenlandic Inuit activist and attorney. This is Democracy Now!, democracynow.org, The War and Peace Report. I'm Amy Goodman. We are broadcasting from Copenhagen, Denmark. The Palestinian death toll from Israel's war in Gaza surpassed 74,000. According to Gaza's health ministry, Israeli attacks since the so-called ceasefire last October have killed more than 1,100 Palestinians. Gaza's government media office puts the toll even higher at more than 1,400. On Sunday, two Palestinians were killed in an Israeli airstrike on downtown Gaza City. Meanwhile, in the occupied West Bank, settler violence has killed at least 1,107 Palestinians since October 7, 2023. On Monday, a senior UN official condemned what he called the relentless expansion of Israeli settlements in the occupied West Bank. This is UN Deputy Special Coordinator for the Middle East Peace Process, Ramiz Alakbarov, addressing the UN Security Council.
1: I strongly condemn the relentless expansion of Israeli settlements in the West Bank, which fuels tensions, impedes access by Palestinians to their land, and threatens the validity, viability of a fully independent, sovereign, and contiguous Palestinian state. The rapidly expanding settlement footprint, including outposts, is taking place in conjunction with a rise in settler attacks.
0: Well, Democracy Now! Is broadcasting from Denmark, which recently joined 20 other countries, as well as the European Commission, in signing a declaration opposing Israel's planned settlement expansion in the occupied West Bank. Denmark, along with 11 other countries, is also backing sanctions on trade with Israeli settlements in the occupied West Bank. On Monday, Denmark's permanent representative to the United Nations, Christina Marcus Lassen, addressed the UN General Assembly.
2: In Gaza, civilians continue to pay the price. Far more must be done to secure humanitarian access and long-term peace. And in the occupied West Bank, settler violence and settlement expansion threaten the daily lives of Palestinians and undermine the prospects for a future Palestinian state. This has to stop.
0: That was Denmark's ambassador to the United Nations, Christina Marcus Lassen. For more, we're joined here in Copenhagen by Mohammed Shahada, writer and analyst from Gaza, visiting fellow at the European Council on Foreign Relations. Mohammed Shahada, welcome back to Democracy Now! It's wonderful to be here with you in the studio in Copenhagen. We're usually interviewing you by Zoom. These are extremely harrowing times. It's been almost a year since the Trump plan for Gaza was created, October 9th, 2025. Can you explain what that plan is and what has been fulfilled so far?
3: Thanks so much, Amy. Great to finally see you in person, one of my favorite heroes. So the idea of the plan was to divide the reconstruction, rehabilitation, Israeli withdrawal, decommissioning of Hamas and Palestinian statehood into three phases. The first one was related to early recovery, so it would see Israel suspending its attacks, allowing 600 trucks per day of food and humanitarian aid into Gaza, rehabilitating basic infrastructure, water, electricity, hospitals, roads, sanitation, and basically opening up the Rafah border crossing for people to be able to travel in and out. The second phase was the one that relates to Hamas decommissioning and Israel withdrawal from Gaza, as well as the reconstruction, the rebuilding of the enclave. And the third one is the long-term one that relates to Palestinian statehood. So far, only one item of the 20 items on the Trump plan has been fulfilled, and that is the release of every single Israeli hostage in Gaza and the remains of dead hostages. Nothing else was completely fulfilled. Israel either violated its obligations completely or fulfilled some of them extremely partially to the point that it does not have any significant impact on the ground. For example, food instead of 600 trucks of humanitarian aid per day, we are getting an average of 95 trucks per day, which is less than 20%. Instead of suspending attacks on Gaza, Israel has been bombing Gaza every day. As you mentioned, 1,400 people killed since the so-called ceasefire started. And the idea here is that the plan ended up just buying more time for the genocide, allowing Israel to continue it with sort of low intensity, low profile profile amid a facade and promises of progress. But those promises, if there is no enforcement mechanism behind them, they read mostly as a wish list. They don't read as a plan.
0: Why did Palestinians sign this deal? You're a Palestinian from Gaza.
3: I've asked Palestinian negotiators and Arab mediators as well what was the highest expectation behind that deal. And the answer is unanimous. Nobody expected it to be fulfilled completely. The highest ambition was three things: allowing more food to go in at a point when Israel manufactured famine in Gaza, reducing the Israeli killing machine in Gaza as much as possible. So before that ceasefire was put in place, Israel was killing an average of 100 people per day. Now it's about 5 people per day, which is still monstrous and atrocious. But the idea was to reduce the rate of the killing. And the third one was to prevent the mass migration or the mass ethnic cleansing in Gaza. That was the ambition from the Palestinian and Arab side. The other dimension is that they were blackmailed very openly by the Trump administration, that if they don't sign onto that deal before the Nobel Peace Prize was announced on Friday in that October 2025, that Netanyahu would get a total free hand to decimate Gaza and annihilate it. So Arab mediators told us that Steve Witkoff, Jared Kushner, would keep nudging them daily to say, you need to get a deal by Wednesday, you need to get a deal by Thursday. The Nobel Peace Prize is going to be announced tomorrow, and we want to make the big guy happy. That was the idea of the deal.
0: And, of course, President Trump was not the winner of the Nobel Peace Prize.
3: Precisely. But he managed to steal it anyways from Machado.
0: Yes. From the Venezuelan woman who won the Peace Prize. She handed her trophy to him, though the Nobel Committee said it doesn't matter who hands a trophy to anyone. We give out the prize. If you can talk about, at this point, what role Netanyahu is playing.
3: Well, Netanyahu is doing two things. Number one, he is using Gaza, the destruction there, the settler terrorism that we see in the West Bank, as his election campaign. So he's promising the Israeli public that if he's reelected, he will finish the job in Gaza. We're seeing him, his Minister of Defense, Israel Katz, his Minister of Finance, Bezalel Smotrich, all of them promising one after the other that Israel's plan for Gaza remains, resuming military operations back to full scale, doing even more destruction than what we have seen before, because now Israel doesn't have any hostages in there, so they can accelerate the damage and destruction exponentially, and basically ethnically cleansing Gaza completely and rebuilding Jewish-only settlements in the enclave. So that is number one. The other thing is that Netanyahu is trying to show that he's stronger than the United States and the international community, that he cannot be pressured by Trump. So when the Trump plan was announced and the Trump roadmap was then announced this year, I think in July, when Hamas accepted to disarm, lay down its arms in return for Israel's withdrawal, Netanyahu used it for his theatrics to pretend to be stronger than Trump, to pretend to be the Winston Churchill of Israel, that he can stand on his own against a storm and not bend at all. And one of the reasons for this is because opposition parties in Israel are attacking Netanyahu from the right, not from the left. So Gadi Eisenkot, the next premier in Israel, supposedly the one with the highest chance of winning and becoming prime minister, has been telling the Israeli public that Netanyahu will, quote, squander and waste away the achievements, the military achievements of the IDF in Gaza, and capitulate to Trump and fulfill his roadmap. So Netanyahu is stuck in the position of pretending that, no, I am actually stronger than Trump and I can pretend and prevent any progress.
0: I wanted to get your response to the foreign minister of the UK. We were just in London yesterday. Ed Miliband was in Liverpool addressing the Labour Party.
4: And I want to say to the millions of people in this country, and indeed elsewhere, who have been moved and outraged by the plight of the Palestinian people, we hear you. You were right. We call out ethnic cleansing by the settler terrorists in the West Bank. We call out the evidence of war crimes in Gaza. We call out Israel's illegal occupation of Palestine. And we match words with action. We will ban the import of goods from illegal settlements. We will disrupt the supply lines of British finance, British construction, and British services for illegal settlements. And when it comes to the attempt to destroy the two-state solution, this party, this movement, this government says, we will not let you succeed.
0: So that's the British Foreign Minister Ed Miliband on Monday, saying there will be new economic sanctions on Israeli settlements. This speech came a day after police, though, arrested more than 50 protesters outside the Labour Party conference in Liverpool, with demonstrators nonviolently urging support for the banned direct action group Palestine Action in the UK. Mohammed Shahada.
3: It's extraordinary and very surprising to me. A few years ago, before October 7th, before the genocide in Gaza, the idea of even demanding from those governments to impose sanctions on Israeli settlements was so laughable, so impossible and unthinkable that no one would even try to bring it up. And what we see now with Ed Miliband, it's an extraordinary speech. It was very heartwarming to watch, especially from someone that comes from a Jewish background, that grew up in a household that was very supportive of Israel, and to see that transformation. It shows even more deeply that it's not about Ed Miliband himself. It shows the fundamental shift in public opinion in the United Kingdom, that now those in power are trying basically to catch up with where public opinion is. Nonetheless, what we see here is an extraordinary shift in rhetorics, but not an equally strong shift in actions. There's still more that needs to be done, banning weapon exports to Israel, basically sanctioning Israeli government officials, Netanyahu himself, his entire cabinet, the Israeli army. If Ed Miliband is saying that war crimes were committed in Gaza, that incriminates the chain of command. And the last point is that I hope that Miliband's speech is the future of the Democratic Party in the next few months.
0: The son of the imprisoned Palestinian leader, Marwan Barghouti, his name is Ara Barghouti, was recently interviewed by Piers Morgan and shared his reaction to seeing National Security Minister Itamar Ben-Gvir taunting his father in prison in a video.
5: As a son, it was a shock to me to see my father in this condition. And this is important to highlight, that my father has been put in solitary confinement right after October 7th, even though obviously he has nothing to do with it. He has been tortured, assaulted multiple times.
6: Do you ever get to see him or speak to him?
5: I haven't been able to see him in 4 years. I haven't been able to speak to him in 4 years. I haven't been able to hug or even touch my father in 25 years. And this is an experience.
6: In 25 years?
5: Yes, and this is an experience that thousands of Palestinians go through.
0: So that was the son of Marwan Barghouti. And for a global audience, if you can talk about Marwan Barghouti's significance. On Saturday, you wrote on social media, quote, releasing Marwan Barghouti would be the most consequential event in Palestinian politics since the death of Yasser Arafat. He's the only leader that can unify Palestinians, and that's precisely why Netanyahu told John Kerry he'd never release him. That's what you wrote. Explain.
3: Absolutely. So I remember exactly the day when the Israeli security minister Ben-Gvir stormed Marwan Barghouti's prison cell, and that video showed up. And I remember being at a conference with fellow Palestinians, some of whom were very critical of Fatah, the party that Marwan Barghouti comes from. And as soon as we watched that footage, it felt like a dagger that was basically stabbing you straight to the heart, to everyone around the table. It was so shocking, because Barghouti has been established in our minds, in our collective memory, as the father of the Palestinian nation, as our own Nelson Mandela. And basically that legend allows him, when he comes out, to do things that other Palestinian leaders in today's political mainstream are incapable of doing, one of which is to unify the Palestinian factions, to heal the divide and accomplish total reconciliation. We see that in every poll, Marwan Barghouti is by a giant margin leading against any opponent from Fatah or Hamas or any other political party party for that matter. And that's precisely why you have people even in the Israeli lobby in the United States or in the Israeli army and the Israeli government that are in favor of releasing him, because from their perspective, the power of Barghouti allows him to take steps of reconciliation and compromise vis-a-vis Israel that no other Palestinian leader would be able to without his legitimacy coming into question. From our perspective, it's basically we see that he would revitalize the Palestinian street. He would reestablish the connection between the leadership and the public and energize our movement again. And that's precisely why Netanyahu told John Kerry in 2013 that he would never release him, because he's the only one that can unify Palestinians. Releasing him at this stage is the single most consequential event in reviving Palestinian politics that has been long murdered by a veto from the United States, from Israel, from the international community that heavily invested in maintaining the divide between Gaza and the West Bank, Hamas and Fatah, the diaspora and Palestinians in the occupied territory. And that's precisely why we need to add it as an agenda item for the Democratic Party in the United States. I saw Ro Khanna already advocating for his release. And that is the right thing to do at this stage.
0: Mm. Finally, Naza has just been released. The documentary by Yuval Mohammed and Rachel Soar, a film that portrays the Israeli military's use of secret AI-powered system to deliberately and systematically target and kill civilians in Gaza, received this record ovation at the Venice Film Festival, exposing Where's Daddy and Lavender, something Yuval has been reporting and others, Palestinians and Israelis, have been talking about overall in this film, Yuval Abraham. If you can finally comment on the significance of this film and the Israeli, some officials in the Israeli government threatening to remove the citizenship of these filmmakers.
3: So the movie Naza, it perfectly captures the distinction between disproportionate warfare in which you are attacking an enemy and then civilians in high numbers are getting killed, and genocide in which the civilian population is the target. If you watch the movie, you can't help but come out with the impression that Hamas, in that instance, Hamas militants that were being targeted, were basically the excuse or the alibi or even the collateral damage, that you see Israeli soldiers that are saying that they were authorized to drop a bomb that would kill 500 civilians, most of whom are children and women, to get to one junior Hamas militant that even may or may not be there in the first place. And the idea is to use that militant as an excuse for maximum damage. That's why we saw the chief of staff of the IDF at the start of the war, Herzi Halevi, saying that the focus for us is on the damage, not on the accuracy. That's why we're seeing Israeli politicians and military generals and commanders throughout the genocide that were telling their soldiers explicitly, destroy everything, don't leave anything standing, maximum destruction. I even met Israeli soldiers here in Copenhagen. A colleague of mine brought them here to testify before European decision makers and politicians. And when I met them, their testimony was very simple. It was three things. We were told to destroy everything in our face. We were told to kill every single person that crosses an invisible line. And we were told to use people as human shields systematically. The problem is that most decision makers refused to even meet with those soldiers to hear the testimony because they wanted to maintain plausible deniability. So now having that power being captured in image, in art, it is extraordinary. And that's why Israel feels threatened.
0: Mohammed Shahad, I want to thank you so much for being with us, writer and analyst from Gaza, visiting fellow at the European Council on Foreign Relations, lives here in Copenhagen. Next week marks the 25th anniversary of the 2001 U.S. invasion of Afghanistan. We'll speak with a Danish-Afghan journalist, Najib Raja. His most recent documentary on Afghanistan is titled Winning Hearts and Minds. In 2008, he was kidnapped by the Taliban, but escaped. Stay with us.
7: We who believe in freedom cannot rest.

0: Ella's song, We Who Believe in Freedom Cannot Rest Until It Comes, Sweet Honey in the Rock, performing at the 2025 Peace Bowl. This is Democracy Now!, democracynow.org, the War and Peace Report. I'm Amy Goodman. We're broadcasting from Copenhagen, Denmark. Next week marks the 25th anniversary of the U.S. invasion of Afghanistan, which began October 7, 2001. The war and occupation would go on for nearly 20 years. Following the withdrawal of international troops in 2021, the Taliban quickly returned to power. We end today's show with the award-winning Danish-Afghan journalist and documentary filmmaker Najib Khaja. His most recent documentary is an investigation into what went wrong in the war, a question with many answers. In the film titled Winning Hearts and Minds, Khaja returns to the capital of Helmand Province with fellow filmmaker, former Danish soldier Martin Tam Andersen. Danish and British troops had been deployed to Musa Qala in 2006 to defend their allies, the local police, against Taliban insurgents. What they didn't understand at the time is the police were a ruthless drug cartel. The film was released in 2023 and featured on the BBC's Storyville series. This is the trailer for Winning Hearts and Minds.
1: Go inside. Take cover.
2: Helmand Province, Afghanistan.
3: My first impression of the police was positive. I got it through Chief of Police Koka.
4: He was the most effective man in dealing with Afghan police officers that I had met.
5: But actually, we know that you're probably a murdering, raping, drug trafficker.
3: Koka and Issa Khan are synonymous with tyranny.
6: Be careful about Issa Khan. If he gets angry, you can't escape.
7: They took off my clothes and raped me.
8: There were 14 or 15 boys there who were used as sex slaves.
9: I'm aghast this is taking place.
10: We might all be ambushed. They could turn on us at any time.
11: The Danes, did they make these claims against me? Can't you stop the film from coming out?
8: I'd sacrifice myself for your head. Things haven't been the same since you left.
0: That's the trailer for Winning Hearts and Minds. We're joined now here in Copenhagen by Najib Khaja, the award-winning Danish-Afghan journalist, war correspondent, filmmaker, kidnapped by the Taliban in 2008. Held hostage for a week before escaping. We'll talk about that in a minute, but it's great to have you with us. I think the last time we spoke to you was when the Taliban fell. You were in Kabul. We were interviewing you there.
12: Yeah.
0: But right now, why did you call this film Winning Hearts and Minds?
12: Because, you know, that was like the headline when the foreign forces went into Afghanistan. That the whole purpose, you know, the whole strategy was to win hearts and minds. But what happened was exactly the opposite, actually. They lost the hearts and minds. And the reason why they lost them was that they allied themselves with forces that in rural Afghanistan were considered worse than the Taliban, you know. So for the rural Afghans, I'm talking specifically about southern and eastern Afghanistan, the police forces and the warlords that were fighting side by side with American, Danish and British forces. There were drug cartels, there were ruthless criminals. There were rapists. So basically, you know, the film that we did, Martin Tom Andersen and me, is about one of these cartels in Musa Qala in Helmand. It was the first big city in rural Afghanistan that fell to the Taliban in 2006. And it started like it was a snowball that started back then. And it developed into a very big snowball that took the rest of the country and ending with Taliban taking back power in 21.
0: You profile Issa Khan and Abdulwali Koka. You talk about the West's favorite leaders there and who they actually were.
12: Yeah. Yeah, we do. What happened was that Martin and I, we embedded ourselves with their forces. They didn't know that we were doing an investigative documentary, actually revealing their atrocities. They thought that we were going to do some kind of a propaganda film about how, you know, how the friends of the West, they worked in southern Afghanistan. But, you know, the parallel process while we were embedded with them was also finding their victims, interviewing them, checking the sources, trying to verify the facts that people were telling us.
0: Like the Chai boys, the tea boys that they raped.
12: Yes, and also kidnapping random boys from poor families, exploiting them, sexually abusing them, and also demanding big ransoms, killing innocent people, collective punishment of villages.
0: These were, to be clear, not Taliban. These were the forces that the U.S., that the West was working with.
12: Yes, and these were the forces, Isa Khan and Kokas forces, they were in Musakala, and the forces, their forces cooperated with American forces, British forces, and Danish forces.
0: How did you get kidnapped in 2008?
12: I tried to do an embed with the Taliban, and I was set up by the person, the so-called fixer, who was supposed to give me the access,
0: and
12: he sold me.
0: How did you escape?
12: I managed to escape together with my photographer. We convinced one of the guards to flee together with us. We bribed him, basically.
0: It's 25 years later, Najib, after the U.S. bombed, invaded Afghanistan. What do you think is the most important lesson?
12: The important lesson is that the Afghans, they've been the victims under the previous rule, but also under the current rule. You know, the Afghans, they've been, they've been, what can you call it? Like, it's like a chessboard, and they're just being thrown around by the different power brokers in the country. And first, under the previous government, it was the rural Afghans who suffered most. And now it's, you know, the more progressive Afghans living in the cities who are suffering under the totalitarian rule of the Taliban. So ultimately what we learned is that the Afghans, they're always, you know, the average Afghans are the losers every time.
0: And the Taliban, you feel, coming to power, were a response to the brutality of the warlords, the drug lords, the rapists that the West worked with?
12: That's one of the answers. There are a lot of answers to this question. A lot of other things also went wrong. But one of the reasons, one of the big reasons, is that, you know, it was a reaction. And I have to emphasize that there were the lesser evil in some of the rural areas. There were not the lesser evil in the cities. In areas like Kabul and Mazar, a lot of people were benefiting from the foreign presence. Women, they had rights. And, you know, they were going to universities and working as journalists.
0: And we're going to talk more about that in part two of our discussion. Najib Khaja, award-winning Danish-Afghan journalist, covered the wars in Afghanistan and Syria. His latest film, Winning Hearts and Minds. I want to thank our crew here in Copenhagen, Peter Thorso, Casper Thorso, Charlotte Peterson, Michael Berendt. Happy birthday to Paul Powell. We'll be at the Grand Theater tonight at 7 for the screening of Steal a Story, Please. I'll be

0: we can get down. 2024 tribe, my shorty at G.
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11: Hello and welcome to the better weather for Tuesday, September 29th. Local early morning temperatures range from 51 degrees in Tannersville to 56 in Red Hook. Regional average soil temperature is 60 degrees. Pollen levels today will be low, air quality will be good. Today we'll have a chance for passing rain this morning, then just a cloudy afternoon. High of 66 happens at 2 p.m. Overnight temperatures fall to 53 degrees. Tomorrow will be even cloudier somehow and have a high of 72 at 4 p.m. Overnight, we get a low of 58 degrees. Then on Thursday, still kind of cloudy, high of 78 at 4 p.m. Friday, we'll have a rainy afternoon and a high of 79. Today's tide schedule is high tide at 4:57 a.m., low tide at 11:36 a.m., and high tide once again at 5:12 p.m. Today's river temperature will be 64 degrees and the tide strength is high. Sunset today will be at 6:29 p.m. Sunrise tomorrow will be at 6:46 a.m. Looking way up, we see one Hadouken is incoming, expected to hit on Friday. X-class flare chances are at 1%. Plasma winds will be slow at 309 kilometers per second, with a thin density of 2 protons per cubic centimeter. Radio propagation conditions are pretty good with a level 1 noise floor. There are no chances for aurora this evening. The current sunspot number is 46. 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
9: 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Did you know that the Wave Farm has an art park that is home to a dozen media art installations in the hamlet of Acre, New York? For the next hour, we're going to go on a sonic tour of the park and listen live to the installations. Let's go. First up is Pond Station by Zach Pop. We'll hear transmissions from inside of a pond here at Wave Farm.

You're listening to Pond Station, transmitting live underwater sounds from Wave Farm in Acre, New York. Pond Station is powered by the same sunlight that gives life to the pond where it sits. Right now, the transmitter is off. This happens every night, but also during prolonged cloudy weather. In winter, the broadcast day is much shorter, and downtime is more frequent. Tune in later to hear the hidden activity

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A small AI sings a generative composition when the sun is shining at Wave Farm.

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In-person visitors will encounter Underground Codes by Yvette Janine Jackson next on the tour. Here comes the Here Goes Radio Telescope by Heidi Nielsen and R. Dove. This is an auto-imagining of real-time space weather data from the NOAA satellite, GOES-19.

When you visit the Art Park in person, walk through Type A's Barrier, a concrete sculpture that is in the shape of a waveform of an utterance of SOS. Back at Wave Farm Study Center is Quintron's Weather Warlock, a live stream of an analog drone synthesizer played by the weather. 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
4: Hi, this is Brian Zimmerman, co-host along with Tara Eldred of the monthly show Pop, Prevention on Point. I'm here to introduce a special edition of our show, airing actually outside of our usual time of 9 a.m. to 10 a.m. every second Wednesday of the month. Prevention on Point is dedicated to getting the word out about free resources, education, and information related to health and addiction services, particularly those that are free and local to Twin Counties and adjacent counties. And our guest this month is Claire Pardee, the executive director of the Healthcare Consortium. And our focus is on the Healthcare Consortium's biggest program and perhaps one of the most popular programs available in the area. And that is the Children and Adults Rural Transportation Service, also known as CARTS. CARTS provides free door-to-door non-emergency medical transportation for Columbia County residents. And with their own vehicles and their own team of drivers, you know, I'll say drivers which are particularly friendly, compassionate, and reliable, and we'll get into that shortly here. The CARTS program transports folks from the door of their homes or other pickup locations to the door of a healthcare provider or facility and back again. And so before we launch into our conversation with Claire, here's a quick overview of the kind of transportation issues we deal with in rural areas such as ours from a short video podcast entitled Why Transportation is a Challenge in Rural Areas. This is from the podcast Care Talk with the co-host John Driscoll and David Williams. And that'll be followed by our conversation. We hope you'll stay tuned and thank you for joining us.
5: John, so I speak with people, including my brother, who's a rural physician, ask them, what are the big challenges? And for transportation, you know, people can't get to their appointments. So if I live in an urban area, I can actually walk, I can take the train, I can take the car a short distance, I could take a taxi, I could take an Uber or Lyft. If you're in a rural area, the same patients, if you don't have your own reliable vehicle to drive yourself, you know, they don't have any of those other options that I just described. So it affects getting to your doctor's appointments for sure, but it also affects, you know, being able to go out and pick up your prescription. And it affects things like isolation because, you know, you can't go to see people. So that's actually usually the main problem. And it's hard to, the distances are longer. So even when you're driving and gasoline is expensive, it takes more money to go from one place to the other. So it's actually more expensive, even though the overall cost of living might be lower.
4: Hey, Tara, how's it going?
6: Good, Brian. Good to see you again. And we are here for a special edition of Prevention on Point. We are helping out the radio station, doing some interviews with local community partners. So we're really excited to be able to give you a little bit of a different taste of the two of us.
4: Unlike our usual
7: hour-long program that runs every second Wednesday of the month. And what else should we say about it? Anything else before we get into it, Tara?
6: No, I just think, again, like it's really important, you know, things that we talk about in the radio show is, you know, having those community connections, talking to our community partners, you know, and the Health Consortium is definitely one of our community partners. And it's not just because it relates to substance use disorder. It truly relates to the fact that they are partners with our community that serve a multitude of people. So today we have Claire Party here to discuss the CARTS program with us. If you would like to introduce yourself to the world.
8: Great. Thank you both very much. Thanks for having me. So I am Claire Party. My title is Executive Director of the Healthcare Consortium. And if your listeners aren't familiar with the Healthcare Consortium, it's a private not-for-profit organization that was actually founded in 1998. So we're approaching our 30th year anniversary. Slowly but surely here. Our offices are, our main office is in Hudson, but I always like to emphasize that we serve the residents of from every corner of Columbia and Greene counties. And in fact, a big part of our model of service delivery is taking what I like to call taking the show on the road. So off-site service delivery. So we also, although our office is in Hudson, we also serve people at a variety of locations throughout the Twin Counties. And our central mission is increasing access to healthcare services. We're not a healthcare provider, even though I know our organizational name, the Healthcare Consortium, sometimes creates a little bit of confusion about that. But I like to say that we're a partner in health. To the residents of Columbia and Greene County, helping them to address any barriers that they might experience when trying to access healthcare services. Partner, so for instance,
6: that's great.
7: That has a nice ring to it.
8: Well, so like, for instance, you know, if we're really focused on addressing the barriers to accessing healthcare services, we can start by thinking of things like financial barriers. One of the biggest problems is people are uninsured or underinsured. And, you know, insurance really is the, I like to call it the key that unlocks the door to the healthcare system. So it's, you know, it's, unless people are actually very wealthy, lacking health insurance coverage is problematic, right? So we have a program for that. We've been a long time provider of health insurance enrollment services. Back in the day, we used to do that through a program called the Facilitated Enrollment Program, which is solely focused on enrolling people in public health insurance programs. More recently, since 2013, we've been part of the statewide Navigator Network that helps people enroll in the products that are on the New York State of Health, New York's online marketplace for health insurance. And that includes the public health insurance products like Medicaid, Child Health Plus, and the Essential Plan, but also commercial self-pay products called qualified health plans on the exchange. We also recognize that people really struggle with out-of-pocket expenses for healthcare services. So we have a number of financial assistance funds that help people to pay for things like prescription medications, their deductibles, co-pays, and co-insurance. And even some of those financial assistance funds help people pay for household expenses like home heating oil or utility bills, that kind of thing. Another type of barrier is a practical barrier. And I think of this type of barrier being a function of the complexity and opacity, honestly, of the health and human service system itself.
7: Famously,
8: We all know, because we're in the biz, that there are actually abundant resources in the Twin Counties. You know, there are a lot of helping organizations, both public and private.
7: Sometimes but with even overlapping services and all that. Yeah.
8: Agreed. Right. But those things to the general public are really rather invisible.
7: Yes.
8: Right. And so then when they actually have a need for accessing health or human services, it's a very steep learning curve. They don't know where to start, what agency, what to ask for, blah, blah, blah. So one of actually the core functions that we perform at the healthcare consortium is what is called system navigation, or what I like to call more simply wayfinding, helping people to find their way through the health and human service system so they could access the services and supports that they need in the moment. So those, you know, that complexity is kind of a practical barrier. We address the practical barrier through wayfinding. And then other sort of ancillary services like interpretation services and yada, yada, yada. Just the things that make it that much easier for people to get over the hump when they're trying to get help. It shouldn't be hard, but as somebody

0: transportation. That might be because they're not living nearby the public transportation systems in Columbia and Greene counties. I know that they're limited, but they do exist. There is public transit in both counties, but unless you're living near to it, it can be difficult to use, and particularly to use for medical reasons. People don't have a car, or sometimes they have a car, but they don't have money to put gas in the tank or pay for road tolls. Other times they may be going for procedures or treatments that make it impossible or unsafe for at least for them to drive afterwards. So think about cataract surgeries or chemotherapy or dialysis.
1: Where you need that other person there to assist you in transportation. You may be
0: Right.
1: able to transport yourself, but in a medical procedure such as that, they
2: Yeah,
1: won't
2: and
1: even
2: the
1: allow
2: hospital.
1: you to leave.
0: That's right. That's right. And like for a
2: Right,
0: cataract
2: right.
0: surgery, you have to get signed up by somebody. You have
2: Yeah,
0: to have
2: which people
0: demonstrate that you
2: don't
0: have a
2: always
0: ride.
2: really think about that. But
0: That's right.
2: yeah.
0: And then, dialysis is another good example. I'm sorry to say, but people go to dialysis for like 3 hours at a clip, usually 2 or 3 times a week. And in our experience, they come out of dialysis feeling very poorly. So they don't really want to drive. And frankly, those of us that might share the road with them don't really want them to drive either, because they're really, they're in a often in a bad way afterwards. And then, another really big reason we find that people rely on us for transportation, and I'll talk more about that in a second. But another reason that people struggle with transportation is because a lot of healthcare providers are in urban settings, like think Albany and Troy. And so you have residents of our rural community, often older adults that are feel very uncertain driving in unfamiliar and more congested environments. I will tell I can commiserate. I'm from downstate. I learned how to drive in the city, and I still don't want to be on 787 at 9 a.m. on a weekday. It's like,
1: Especially during rush hour,
0: that's right. I've
1: right?
0: lost my driving chops. That doesn't feel comfortable for me. And I can understand that how it might not feel comfortable for, an older adult that's been spending most of their adult life in Hillsdale or New Lebanon. And
1: I appreciate you saying that too, because I think there's a lot of times that people make assumptions that it's people that need transportation because they do not have any. Where you explaining the system this way makes us realize there may be times in our lives where, right, we're uncomfortable driving to Albany, New York, or I am having a procedure that I need a ride home, and maybe I am living in an area and I don't have someone to assist me, that this is what this is for. And I think that is going to really shed a lot of light on people. I know I did not know this until this conversation, by the way. So I think this is really important for people to hear that.
0: Yeah, there's a lot of different reasons that people have the need for transportation support services, and it's not always tied to resources. Like, yes, it is often the case that the people that we serve are low income, for instance. And so that's the thing that really defines their need, is the lack of those resources. But it can be these other things that also can be experienced by people that are better resourced. And honestly, it's the need, the unmet need, that's important to us. Anything that kind of presents a barrier to people getting and staying healthy. And in a rural community like ours, transportation is one of the big ones. That's not unique to our area. That's a tale that's repeated throughout New York State and throughout the country. But happy to say that when the healthcare consortium was first formed almost 30 years ago, it was one of the first unmet needs that the organization tried to address by creating this program. So that program is the Children and Adults Rural Transportation.

0: service, or what we also like to call CARTS.
1: I've heard it said that in our field of community health, among many fields, we live in a jungle of acronyms.
0: And, we do say this a lot, don't we, Brian?
1: I actually feel bad. I said CARTS earlier without explaining what it means. Could you say that one more time, Claire?
2: Yeah.
0: Sure. Children and Adults Rural Transportation Service. And I can't help mentioning, I can't resist mentioning to you that at the time that CARTS was created, there was also a volunteer transportation service managed by Columbia Opportunities, Inc., which is the community action agency of Columbia County, called RIDE. So at the time, there were two transportation programs, CARTS and RIDE, which I just think is endlessly cute. I kind of can't get enough of that. Unfortunately, RIDE got retired many years ago. I think probably at least a dozen years ago. So in many respects, I think that CARTS is one of the few programs left standing. It's not the only one, but it's.
1: And so, Claire, you said that there's actually a motto.
0: Yes, yes. There's a motto for the program. It's "Our cars, our drivers, our pleasure." And, you know, it captures some of the key features, like our cars, we own our fleet, our drivers, we employ our drivers, and our pleasure, because the drivers and anybody that's involved in the CARTS program, is really driven by a strong sense of purpose. So our cars, our drivers, our pleasure. And I have to say that that was a motto suggested to us by one of our drivers, the incomparable Greg Mosley, who
2: not surprised there.
0: Mr. Mosley.
1: It wasn't created in like a focus group or by some public relations company, right?
0: Nope. He came off the road one day and said, "I've got a motto for our program.
1: I love
0: cars, our drivers, our pleasure." And we loved it so much that we started putting it. If you look closely at our cars, it's on most of our cars.
1: Yeah.
0: It's also, the guys have kind of like jackets, windbreakers, and some back of the windbreakers. And, we keep reusing it. And by the way, Mr. Mosley was also the source of the recommendation to have uniforms. It used to be back in the day that the drivers just wore whatever. But he said, I think we would really distinguish ourselves and look very sharp if we had some uniforms. So they've got, polos and polar fleeces and windbreakers and ball caps, all of them branded, so that it's actually really helpful to clients because they can readily recognize both our vehicles, which are branded, but then also the drivers themselves. So that adds to the comfort. But another suggestion from one of our own.
2: Not surprised that it's him. And also a sense of pride being, part of the agency as
1: That's right. Yeah, and camaraderie and all that. Yeah.
0: Yeah, you got it. And for us at the Healthcare Consortium, it's one of our oldest programs. It's our biggest program. And I also think it's the program for which we're best known, in no small part because our cars are all branded.
1: Yeah.
0: So, I feel like I can't drive anywhere at least in Columbia County without bumping into
2: I see them all the time when I'm out and about at the schools. It's not just in Hudson. I have seen them out in Chatham. I have seen them out near Taconic Hills School District. I've seen them out by New Lebanon School District. So they definitely are everywhere.
1: I mean, I could just go on about this. Knowing what I know about this CARTS program and meeting some of the drivers, whenever I see a car with a logo on it, it tells me a story. It actually just gets me in a better mood to know that somebody's out there helping someone else. As corny as that sounds, and it just sprinkles my day with someone's doing something nice for someone else.
0: Brian, honestly, that's like sucker for the soul for me. I mean, I love that. I love that story. So here's a couple of features of the program that are worth talking about. So one is that I made a point of saying that the Healthcare Consortium serves residents of both Columbia and Greene counties. And it is true of almost every one of our programs, other programs, that they serve both counties. Carts has actually been a notable exception to that for many years because we only operate that program on the Columbia County side of the river. And in fact, when we were talking about, you know, who the clients can be and how diverse they can be, you know, they really can be of any age, any income, and any level of ability. Really, the sole criteria is that they're a Columbia County resident with this unmet transportation need.
2: Okay.
0: So the point of origin for all the trips is in, are in points of origin for all the trips are in Columbia County. But the destinations are in Columbia, Greene, and basically every other contiguous county you can think of. So for instance, on Mondays, Wednesdays, and Fridays, we go to Points North. So that's when we're going to be bringing people to Albany, Schenectady, and Rensselaer counties. And then on Tuesdays and Thursdays, we head to Points East and South. So in the South, you know, we're regularly going to Kingston, Fishkill, Poughkeepsie. Also, when thinking about Points East, you know, a lot of people that live east of the Taconic actually seek their care in neighboring Massachusetts and Connecticut.
1: Oh, yeah.
0: So we're going to Pittsfield and Great Barrington and also in Massachusetts and also Sharon in Connecticut. So really it's thinking about where are healthcare providers and anywhere they are, residents of Columbia and Greene counties are seeking their care in those places, either because it's they're not locally available or sometimes there's specialty care that is only available in those areas. So points of origin in Columbia County, destinations, I think at one point we counted something like 11 counties across three states.
2: Wow.
0: States.
1: Thanks for clarifying that.
2: That's great.
1: It's very important. I think a lot of people don't know that either.
2: I agree.
0: So we do own our vehicles, own or lease our vehicles. So there are, we have a fleet of technically 13 vehicles, but there's always one in the shop at any given time. So there's probably 11 or 12 vehicles on the road today, let's say, and we employ our drivers. Another thing that I think that is not widely known. I think sometimes people think these are volunteer drivers and they're perhaps operating their own vehicles. In fact, we pay our drivers and own our fleet. Brian, you mentioned the drivers and how you've met several of them over the years. You know, this is the moment for me to say that the drivers are really the heart and soul of the program. I mean, they make it work, but they're also responsible for the really good experience that people have riding with us and therefore for the really good reputation that the program has. A lot of our drivers are themselves older adults. This is not their first career, but rather probably their last one. They're often very civic minded guys, you know, and gals, you know, people that have worked in law enforcement or for fire companies or other types of first responders. We've got a guy who used to be the executive director of a charitable organization himself, you know, so there are people who, you know, with sort of like a demonstrated history of caring for the community. They have a very strong sense of purpose. I'll be the first to tell you, nobody's gonna get rich driving for the healthcare consortium. You know, I mean, our starting wage is minimum wage. So I think the compensation for our drivers is less important to them than the mission that they're expressing through their employment with us. And we are really, really choosy. I think sometimes people are very surprised by how long it takes to get hired as a driver at the healthcare consortium. It's a lengthy process because it usually involves multiple interviews and a certain amount of testing. We do road testing, physical testing. Naturally, we want to make sure that the drivers are fit so that they can drive our clients safely. But we also want to make sure that they're suitable in terms of their disposition. Really important that a driver is patient and compassionate.
2: I was just going to say something about that because, you know, you just talked about the monetary compensation for the drivers, right? Which there must be a human payment that they get, right? They have to, what you're saying, they have to be compassionate. They have to be patient. And there must be so much reward that is not monetary being a driver for this program that you could see why people would confuse them with volunteers, because a lot of times people don't enjoy their job as much as they enjoy volunteering.
0: That's right. That's right. Yeah, I think you're exactly right, Tara. I think it's, you know, it's the reward comes to them in the form of the gratitude that the clients express. Mm-hmm. And do they ever. In more ways than one. So, you know, we're constantly getting little notes that, you know, because a lot of the people that we serve through the program are older adults, they're not exclusively older adults, but I think it's something like 80% of our clients are age 60 and older, you know, so the majority are older adults. This is also the generation that writes handwritten notes.
2: Oh, yep.
0: So we get little notes and cards, and I mean that there's a constant stream of really beautiful sentiment coming into the office, and they never fail to mention the drivers. There's also a constant stream of goodies. You know, it's like baked goods, homemade chocolates.
1: Oh, that's wonderful.
0: You know, yeah, we're all, you know, steadily growing here at the consortium because we're all partaking of these really delicious treats that, you know, the clients send in gratitude. So there are all these different expressions of gratitude, you know, and they see firsthand the levels of hardship.
1: I would imagine there's real emotional labor in a job like that. You're kind of a caseworker in certain ways, almost.
2: Yeah.
1: It's probably not the right word exactly for it. But I mean, a lot of times these drivers are working with the same people week after week or month after month, right?
0: Yes, that's exactly right. So we do try to provide like continuity. So for instance, our dialysis patients, you know, we're transporting them usually about three times a week, two or three times a week, from week after week after week, and sometimes year after year. I mean, you know, that's a generally a chronic condition, not an acute one. So they need support over time. And so we understand that there's a real benefit to everybody involved in having a consistent driver. We also tend to support individuals with behavioral health issues, particularly bringing them to and from the PROS program, which is called, PROS stands for Personal Recovery Oriented Services. It's offered by the Mental Health Association of Columbia Green. And so we're bringing in people daily to PROS and then bringing them back home again as much as is possible. We try to provide some continuity in the drivers for those clients. So, you know, and then older adults, particularly those that are isolated, maybe they don't have family living in the area. They don't have robust social networks. So that frequently they tell us day of the week that they go to the doctor is their best day of the week because they're both getting out of the house, but also interacting with the drivers. So they're getting some socialization.
2: Yeah.
0: So, I mean, we hire for drivers that are also pretty friendly and garrulous. Like, it's not helpful for us to have a grump. We're kind of failing to meet one of the needs we're trying to address by having a driver that's, you know, very reserved. And one of the things I've learned over time is that the way that a driver conducts himself or herself in the office is not necessarily who they are on the road.
1: That's...
0: I mean, we have a driver who we tease him that he's a bear to deal with in the office, but he's like Prince Charming on the road. And the clients love him. And that's all that really matters to me. You know, like he can be grumpy with me. I can take it. But I really want him to be sweet with the clients, and he is. So we're so fortunate. It would not be possible to run the program without these people who are our drivers and do this for us.
2: It's such a beautiful system when you really think of it. You know, having people in your community transport you to things that are stressful and anxiety building, and having not just a taxi ride or a bus ride where you're sitting next to strangers. Like, you are getting cared for during your transportation in a way that probably was not expected when this program started.
0: That's a good point, Tara. Mm. And I think that's probably true. I mean, I think understanding the value that we bring, not just in providing the transportation support, but also the social support, is something I think that we actually learned to do.
2: Mm.
0: There was a moment, if I can tell this little story.
1: Please.
0: There was a moment. So one thing that people should know is that there's kind of like two sides to the service delivery through carts. So we are a certified Medicaid transportation provider. So we're certified with the state of New York to provide transportation services to Medicaid enrollees. And we do that. And then there's also the sort of charitable component, if you will, to our service delivery. So we also provide transportation services to non-Medicaid enrollees. We get reimbursed by the New York State Medicaid program for the Medicaid enrollees, and there is no payor, if you will, for the non-Medicaid enrollees. And those are the people that we raise money from one year to the next to support our service delivery to them. But a lot of those, I mentioned the PROS program at the Mental Health Association, and a lot of those clients of that program are enrolled in Medicaid. And a few years ago, Medicaid, in its wisdom, and I am being a little sarcastic there, decided to reallocate that business to another vendor. And that vendor was a disaster. They came from out of the area. They didn't know the geography. They certainly didn't know the clients. They were unreliable, like they picked them up late or not at all. They were not driving safely. There was like smoking in the cars. It was a hot mess. And this is with a vulnerable population. And in fact, it was so difficult for the clients that the Mental Health Association had to build in an extra half an hour to their program every morning just to help the clients kind of relax after their transport and kind of get just like resituated so that they could actually then fully participate in the program to follow. And that experience actually made us rethink our role. Mm. I would say before that happened, we really only thought of ourselves as a transportation provider. It was only having those clients removed from our care that we started to think of ourselves as part of our client's care team.
2: Mm-hmm. Yeah.
0: We actually are part of a care team. Mm-hmm. We're handling this piece, non-emergency medical transportation, but it's not an unimportant piece, not only because we get people to and from healthcare providers and healthcare facilities, but we do it in a way that doesn't detract from the care and what they're trying to accomplish for their own health and well-being. So
2: giving dignity to those people that are choosing to take care of themselves. I mean, this is something Brian and I talk about a lot on this show is, you know, is meeting people where they're at and having client-centered and client-oriented care. And it really sounds like people wouldn't think of a transportation program offering those kind of services, but that's exactly what you're doing.
1: Yeah.
0: Well, and I have to say, like in the, you know, I definitely sound a little bit like I'm casting dispersions on other Medicaid transportation providers, but it's a well-established fact that a lot of other Medicaid transportation providers are not particularly reliable, and they're, I would argue, kind of abuse their clients by making them wait as long as they do, you know, leaving them stranded and so forth. That not great examples of the dignity, Tara, that you mentioned. I think having respect for our clients, you know, genuine respect is a big part of the total package.
1: That's so beautiful. And also in the relationship building that might be able to happen in that space there. Yeah, I think about people in big cities and they find their car services and their cab drivers or whatever that they like. And sometimes a relationship will build over decades.
0: We had a driver years ago who, and God rest his soul, that is one of the things that happens when you have older drivers is that eventually you lose your colleagues. But wonderful, wonderful gentleman who used to transport a whole group of those clients to and from Hudson on a daily mm-hmm. basis for years. And his wife passed away, and all of his clients gave him sympathy cards.
2: It's beautiful.
0: You know, and in, mm-hmm. and, you know, conversely, he also would recognize their birthdays, for instance, or their anniversaries if they had them. So, you know, they really are in relationship, if you will, mm. which has a lot of value, even if we can't always attach a price tag to that.
1: I also feel like today I have to say it out loud anytime I see a skill or a service that cannot be created by AI. So there we go.
2: All right. You have been good at that, Ryan. Good one. You know, I think that's a great thing to say, you know, and Claire, like these services in this time now, you know, as we're looking at, especially this week, we are taping this on September 22nd, we have seen our gas prices go up quite a bit within just 7 days. And I'm sure on top of, you know, vehicle maintenance, insurance, employee salaries, and unfortunately, fuel prices, as we just said, you know, this must be a huge undertaking for your organization.
0: Yeah. It is. You know, it wasn't that long ago. You know, I've been at the healthcare consortium in my role for 15 years. Mm. It wasn't that long ago that it cost us about $350,000 a year to run the program. This year, it will be about $700,000.
2: Wow.
1: Oh, wow.
0: And, you know, the majority of those funds are funds that we kind of cobble together. And I will say, like, the things that account for that pretty substantial increase are all the things you named. Certainly there's labor, right? You know, I mean, it's only right to compensate our drivers as well as we're able. So there's the cost of labor, the vehicles themselves, because we purchase or lease them. They're not enormously expensive. Also within my memory, I used to be able to get a minivan, say for $22,000. A person can't purchase that, you know, a similar vehicle today for anything less than 45. Mm. So you've got vehicle purchase price or lease price. You have the cost of maintenance and repairs, the vehicle fuel, of course, to your earlier point. Insurance is brutal. And it's not just our automobile insurance, although that is the worst part of an insurance package for us. And, you know, not necessarily based on our claims history, but things that are happening at a national level that are totally outside of our control. I mean, one of the reasons that all of our vehicle insurance has gone up is because cars in other parts of the country are drowning in floods or burning up in wildfires. Like, it's just, so you have more expensive vehicles, so they're, you know, they're more costly to insure, but then you also have huge losses in the insurance industry because of these actually weather-related events
2: right.
0: that keep happening. So, you know, there's very little that we can do to kind of push a lever to make that cost go down for us. So, yeah, it's really
2: these really are necessities in order yeah. to run the program. This isn't, we're going to get the car detailed every week because we feel like it. These are necessities to running the program, fuel, insurance, employees, and that the vehicles are safe and they are able to be driven to all these beautiful 11 county locations that you told us about.
1: Yeah. I want to butt in real quick, just and say that you are listening to WGXC 90.7 FM, Hudson, Acre, Catskill, Hands-On Community Radio, and you're listening to Prevention on Point, and we have Claire Pardee, Executive Director of the Healthcare Consortium, here today talking about the Children and Adults Rural Transportation Services. So thanks for tuning in.
0: And thank you. And, you know, I want to say, with regard to the ever-growing cost of administering the program, one of the things that we have started to do just in the past few years is host a fundraiser for the program. We are actually scheduled to have our fourth annual CARTS fundraiser on Thursday, October 1st. It'll be at the Upper Depot Brewing Company in Hudson, starting at 4:30 and 6:30. I really like this event because it's very low key. You know, we were deliberate about having it in a brewery, so it felt very kind of comfortable and accessible. I didn't want it to feel kind of like a, you know, like a stuffy black tie event. You know, it's meant to be a drop in. It's kind of more like a cocktail party, and that we just kind of a mix and mingle thing. We have a nice mega cheese board, if you will, that we put out, you know, sort of fruits and vegetables and cheeses and salamis and things like that, but sort of you pick food, you know, so grazing table, so that people can kind of just very comfortably grab something to nosh on and get a drink, but also visit with a lot of, you know, a lot of people, and a very limited program. You know, I myself go to a lot of fundraisers, and I always think they get really deadly the minute the executive director starts speaking. So I've got like a 3-minute rule. Deadly. You know, I get to talk for 3 minutes, and then that's, you know, that's the end of it.
1: And I was so just going to say, so that's on October 1st from, you said, 4:30 to 6:30 at the Upper Depot Brewing Company. And will we get a chance to, for folks who want to drop by, is there a chance to meet the drivers or the dispatchers?
0: Yes, I'm really happy to say that the whole office team, who everybody knows by phone, that's Jim, Marcy, and Floyd, will all be present. And then a lot of the drivers come as well. Cool. And so it is a nice opportunity for that. Purchase tickets, sponsor the event, or even just make a donation to the program without any intention of attending. ColumbiaHealthNet.org. That's
1: ColumbiaHealthNet.org.
0: Yes, I know. It's the worst URL on the planet. And I've literally just had a conversation with our IT company about changing it to something, you know, less lengthy and more obvious. But that's what it is for now.
1: And then while we're on contact info, for folks interested in finding out more about the CARTS program specifically, would you recommend them just getting on the phone and calling the phone number, or?
0: Yeah, I think that's a great idea. And thanks for mentioning it, Brian. That number is 518-822-8020. 518-822-8020. That's the number directly into the transportation office. There are very nice people in that office that are happy to explain how the program works and scheduling. And then the other thing I'd love to point out is that on our website, on the CARTS program page, we actually have a link to our handbook. So last year we created what we call the client handbook. We have printed copies at our office. We're also happy to mail those to anybody that's interested in receiving one. But you can also view the full digital version online at the CARTS program page on our website. And it explains from soup to nuts how the program works. And I think this is also good too for our partners. We certainly have a lot of providers in the community that are scheduling on behalf of their clients. And this is a really good way for those folks to understand the best way to do that and so forth.
1: Okay. So it's a sort of a compendium of stuff.
0: Yeah. It even has like a frequently asked questions page, you know.
1: Oh, fantastic. Okay.
0: And sort of the do's and don'ts. No eating and drinking, smoking, you know, kinds of things.
2: No, but this is important, especially for, like you said, you know, sometimes community providers are scheduling these, you know, to go over with people beforehand, so there aren't questions and that there is preparation for a transportation situation.
1: I mean, it is a unique service.
2: Absolutely.
1: So, yeah.
0: And there are things that people won't think about. Like, so for instance, one thing that's important for people to know is that we're door to door. So we can't provide personal assistance, for instance, helping somebody to exit their home or get into a provider's office. We're just door to door. So what that means in practice is if somebody needs a greater level of assistance, they have to bring a companion or an aide with them. So like that's a little tidbit. Other people are very curious about whether we will transport a child that needs to be in some kind of a restraint, you know, whether that's a car seat or a booster or that kind of thing. And we can do that, but the clients need to provide the equipment and install it. So it's, you know, it's, there are these little tidbits that, you know, are not the first questions that people think to ask, but maybe the ninth and 10th questions.
1: Yeah.
0: So,
1: yeah.
0: You know, yeah. All of that is
1: captured. Along with that, you know, I appreciate that very much. That was actually one of my questions. Another one, how can the program accommodate folks that are in wheelchairs or some kind of, is there lifts for, do certain vehicles have lifts or?
0: Yeah, I'm so glad you mentioned that, Brian, because I would have forgotten to. We do currently have two wheelchair accessible vehicles. One is a
1: minibus. Two wheelchair accessible vehicles.
0: Yep. One is a minibus, which purchased for us many years ago now by the Foundation for Community Health, which is based in Sharon, Connecticut. Yeah. And we're eternally grateful to them for that assistance. And then another we just acquired more recently, just last year, which is a wheelchair accessible van. And they both have lifts. We have drivers that are specifically trained to not only drive those vehicles, but operate the lifts. You know, it's a, you know, a subset of our driver pool that is specifically trained and then periodically evaluated on that. I'll just say one more thing about some of what we tend to be starting to do is, you know, while we, our program is generally focused on Columbia County residents, we're very privileged to be in a position to help out the Greene County Veterans Services Agency right now. And just this week, like literally as of yesterday, we were started to transport the veterans, Greene County veterans, from their homes in Greene County to Albany for VA services and other non-emergency medical services that they're obtaining in Albany. And, you know, we were asked to do this in a pinch, and we're really glad to be in a position to help out, because our service area does include Greene County. And in most other respects, we serve Greene County, and we'd love to do more in that area if it's at all possible. I think one of the things that, honestly, Brian, one of the biggest misconceptions about the program is that it is kind of bought and paid for. People often call us and think that their health insurance is paying us to transport them. That might be true for Medicaid enrollees, but it's not true for anyone else.
1: Okay.
0: And then there are other individuals that are under the impression that this is a county program, and that it's just, you know, Columbia County is paying for the entirety of this program for them to get transported. And that also is not the case. The vast majority of the dollars are charitable dollars. And so it's why we're do things like host the fundraiser on October 1st, but why we're also just incredibly grateful for our sponsors, our business and corporate sponsors, for our individual donors. There are many people out there that are very generous with our program and donate it to. And the riders that understand this donate as well to whatever ability they're able. And, you know, if somebody cannot donate, that doesn't affect their ability to schedule a transportation. For those who are able, you know, they donate in everything from $5 to $100 increments because they appreciate what we've done for them and want to make sure that the program is there to do the same thing for others.
1: Amazing. Nuts and bolts. Stuff
2: it is. This is
1: here.
2: A great wow. program. You know, Claire, thanks for taking the time today to talk with us. I think it's really important that people understand the healthcare consortium, really look at all the community programs that you provide, not just the CARTS program. And people can check out the website at their leisure and learn more about the fundraiser on October 1st at the Upper Depot. And again, thanks for giving us some knowledge and information that I did not know about the agency. I do appreciate it.
1: Yeah, Claire, what a privilege. Thank you so much for your time.
0: Thank you both. I really appreciate you making space for us. And I value you both as partners too. So thanks for doing this.
1: Wonderful. All right, you've been listening to Prevention on Point. We've been speaking with Claire Pardee, Executive Director of the Healthcare Consortium, speaking about the Children and Adults Rural Transportation Service, also known as CARTS. And we will see you next time. Thank you for tuning in. All right.
2: Thanks, everybody. Be well.
1: And so, Claire, you said that there's actually a motto.
0: Yes. There's a motto for the program. It's our cars, our drivers, our pleasure. And, you know, it captures some of the key features like our cars, we own our fleet, our drivers, we employ our drivers, and our pleasure, because the drivers and anybody that's involved in the cars program, is really driven by a strong sense of purpose. So our cars, our drivers, our pleasure. And I have to say that that was a motto suggested to us by one of our drivers, the incomparable Greg Mosley, who
2: Oh, not surprised there. Not
1: Greg Mosley. Yeah,
0: everybody loves Mr. Mosley.
1: it wasn't created in like a focus group or by some public relations company, right?
0: Nope. He came off the road one day and said, "I've got a motto for our program.
1: I
0: Our
1: love
0: cars,
1: it.
0: our drivers, our pleasure." And we loved it so much that we started putting it. If you look closely at our cars, it's on most of our cars.
1: Yeah.
0: It's also the guys have kind of like jackets, windbreakers, and it's on the
1: Yeah.
0: back of the windbreakers. And we keep reusing it. And by the way, Mr. Mosley was also the source of the recommendation to have uniforms. It used to be back in the day that the drivers just wore whatever. But he said, "I think we would really distinguish ourselves and look very sharp if we had some uniforms." So they've got, polos and polar fleeces and windbreakers and ball caps, all of them branded, so that it's actually really helpful to clients because they can readily recognize both our vehicles, which are branded, but then also the drivers themselves. So that
1: Oh,
0: just
1: yeah.
0: adds to the comfort. But
1: It's
0: another
1: practical.
0: suggestion from one of our own. Not surprised.
1: Beautiful.
2: Not
1: Oh.
2: surprised that it's him. And also a sense of pride being, part of the agency as
1: That's
2: well.
1: right. Yeah, and camaraderie and all that. Yeah.
0: Yeah, you got it.

0: All right. Thank you very much.
1: This is Central Control. We have the entire area under electronic surveillance. In addition to closed-circuit TV scanners, we have directional microphones in every room.

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1: Well, hello there. I am Neva Wartell, host of Music for the Masses, inviting you to join me every Sunday from 1 to 3 in the afternoon on an excursion of sound and rhythm, where we discover how much amazing music comes from places in the world you may be familiar with, or you've wondered about, or maybe never even heard of. 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

That is, of course, the household word group Vadu e Helusimo Fantastico from their 2004 work called Alguma Coisa Mais Pra Frente, Something Up Ahead. And what is ahead is Bossa Brazil Edition 145. Thanks for being here in it. We shall launch our first set with Luisa Salles in a tune called Quebro Passo. And that should start right about here.

Well, if you think you recognize that voice, you are correct. That is Gal Costa, vintage 1983, with A Historia de Lily Brown. That's on a project put together by Edu Lobo and Chico Buarque called O Grande Circo Místico, the Grand Mystic Circus. Before that was Autana, the frenetic instrumental Desvalada, their self-titled 2024 album. Then we had the quartet Cabrera, kind of a mangue beat band from the Northeast, with Canção para Nina from their 2006 Samba da Minha Terra. And we started the set with Quebru Passo from Luisa Salles, and that's from 2012. And the music doesn't stop. Here's a 2026 single release from the Biscoito Fino label from Marina Iris. This is Nana, bubbling up on Bossa Brazil.

Vida d'un on the end came from Eduardo Goudin's 2006 work Un Jeto de Fazer Samba, A Way to Make Samba. And then another track from Monica Salmoso's 2026 Eliseche Cardoso tribute, Senora das Canções, Lady of Song, if you like. We heard Ser Estero. And then Juan Bosco gave us his idiosyncratic 1995 version of Desafinado. And the set launched with another 2026 track called Nana from Marina Iris. This guitar under the table is under the fingers of Sharon Isbin. She's doing a Lorindo Almeida piece called Historia du Loir, 1997 CD released in Germany. She'll take us up to our next set, beginning with Clara Belar. This is Bossa Brazil.

Voices by Nice is that last one. Cognate to banal, or we might say simple things, everyday ordinary things. That is Teresa Cristina from 2002, a collection she did called A Musica de Paulinho da Viola. Silvia Torres was before that, Taki Saravaz from 1997. We had Marcio Faraco with Perdão from his 2014 Cajueiro. And we launched that set with Clara Bellar's Samba de Amor from her 2005 Meu Coração Brasileiro. Meanwhile, that fusion bed in the bunk is Caixa Cubo's Foguinho, published on their 2024 far-out release Modo Avião, Airplane Mode. It's going to lead us down the path to Edison Machado and Boa Nova from their lost 1978 sessions that were eventually released also by Far Out in 2025. And then I'll have something brand new for you before we wrap.

Boss of Brazil Escapes Weekly, produced at the studio of the Forest Primeval in Carolina do Norte by Roger Collins. As our parting shot, this one was just released as we were recording this show, Fevru Unboxing and Rodrigo Ciampi's Fetição. Thanks for listening, Caros Ouvintes. Until our next Boss of Brazil, namaste, aloha, ciao, pessoal.

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0: gentlemen, I have the pleasure of announcing that Isler's Orchestra will give a free concert in Keystone Hall tomorrow evening. The electric light will be used for the first time. Tell all your neighbors.
1: Yeah!

Georgia Camp Meeting, played by the Edison Military Band.

0: Jennings Bryan, Edison Records. If the Father deigns to touch with divine power the cold and pulseless heart of the buried acorn, and to make it to burst forth from its prison walls, will he leave neglected in the earth the soul of man, made in the image of his Creator? If he stoops to give to the rose bush, whose withered blossoms float upon the autumn breeze, the sweet assurance of another springtime, will he refuse the words of hope to the sons of men when the frosts of winter come? If matter mute and inanimate, though changed by the forces of nature into a multitude of forms, can never die, will the spirit of man suffer annihilation when it has paid a brief visit, like a royal guest, to this tenement of clay? No, I am as sure that there is another life as I am that I live today. In Cairo, I secured a few grains of wheat that had slumbered for more than 3,000 years in an Egyptian tomb. As I looked upon them, this thought came into my mind. If one of those grains had been planted on the banks of the Nile the year after it grew, and if all its lineal descendants had been planted and replanted from that time until now, its progeny would today be sufficiently numerous to feed the teeming millions of the world. There is in the grain of wheat an invisible something that has power to discard the body that we see, and from earth and air fashion a new body, so much like the old one that we cannot tell the one from the other. And if this invisible germ of life in the grain of wheat can thus pass unimpaired through 3,000 resurrections, I shall not doubt that my soul has power to clothe itself with a body suited to its new existence when this earthly frame has crumbled into dust.
1: Accordion solo, medley of Irish reels, played by Mr. John J. Kimball, Edison Records.

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apple of the eye, there are nothing of coin. But he'll be the king of our pain, the sweet by. And when I heard them say it, why, I laughed, and when I cried, then I laughed. I get that hell from love. I get that hell from love. 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
1: 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Hello and welcome to the better weather for Tuesday, September 29th. Local early morning temperatures range from 51 degrees in Tannersville to 56 in Red Hook. Regional average soil temperature is 60 degrees. Pollen levels today will be low, air quality will be good. Today we'll have a chance for passing rain this morning, then just a cloudy afternoon. High of 66 happens at 2 p.m. Overnight temperatures fall to 53 degrees. Tomorrow will be even cloudier somehow and have a high of 72 at 4 p.m. Overnight, we get a low of 58 degrees. Then on Thursday, still kind of cloudy, high of 78 at 4 p.m. Friday, we'll have a rainy afternoon and a high of 79. Today's tide schedule is high tide at 4:57 a.m., low tide at 11:36 a.m., and high tide once again at 5:12 p.m. Today's river temperature will be 64 degrees and the tide strength is high. Sunset today will be at 6:29 p.m. Sunrise tomorrow will be at 6:46 a.m. Looking way up, we see one Hadouken is incoming, expected to hit on Friday. X-class flare chances are at 1%. Plasma winds will be slow at 309 kilometers per second with a thin density of 2 protons per cubic centimeter. Radio propagation conditions are pretty good with a level 1 noise floor. There are no chances for aurora this evening. The current sunspot number is 46. And this has been The Better Weather, brought to you by the Catskill Makers Syndicate.
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3: We are going to take you on the Space Station's journey through the history. Magical circle topped with cheese and joy that has won the bellies and hearts of people all over the world. Grab a slice and prepare yourself to taste every bit of this appetizing history. Our story starts in ancient Greece. Yes, I said Greece, not Italy. Surprised, right? But the Greeks were already baking sheets of a flat dough called plankuntos, as the distant ancestors of our much-loved pizza were first documented by Greek authors around the 5th century BC. Plankuntos were a kind of flatbread, baked on hot stones or in clay ovens. These flat doughs were sprinkled with a range of ingredients, such as cheese, garlic, onions, and even herbs. Historical records, including writings by authors such as Athenaeus in the 3rd century AD, all mention these delicious dishes, highlighting their role in the everyday diet of ancient Greece. But hold on, an Italian would be quick to say, "Where's the tomato sauce and buffalo mozzarella cheese? That's not pizza. This bread is at most..."

where they also enjoyed a kind of pizza. But if we consider all flatbreads with different flavored toppings as the ancestors of pizza, we would have to talk about the Egyptians, Babylonians, and other Bronze Age peoples who came up with their own recipes long before Europeans. But let's try to make things a little quicker and move on to the Middle Ages. During this period, our beloved pizza underwent a dramatic transformation. From a simple flat dough, it began to look more like the treat we know today. Pizza was a practical dish for the poor in Naples during the Middle Ages. It was cheap, simple to make, and could be topped with almost anything. The dough acted as an edible board on which different ingredients were added. Often whatever was available, such as cheeses, olive oil, small fish, and herbs. But don't go thinking that it was a glamorous dish.

0: simplicity that allowed pizza to survive the centuries. Its versatility and easy preparation have made it a staple and popular food among the working classes. Despite its modest origins, pizza started to attract the attention of the upper bourgeoisie and even the nobility. Banquets where pizzas were served as an exotic novelty have been recorded. Pizza started to break down social barriers, showing its potential to become a universal dish. The Middle Ages were a crucial period in pizza's history. This is when it began to establish itself as a popular dish, setting the stage for its worldwide rise to fame in the following centuries. As time went by, pizza gradually evolved and spread throughout Italy. But everything changed in the 17th century with the introduction of a revolutionary new ingredient that would become a staple of most pizzas around the world, the tomato. Fresh out of the new world, tomatoes found their one true love, pizza dough. The Italians initially thought that they were poisonous because of their vivid red color. Thankfully, someone was brave enough to defy this myth, and true pizza as we know it.
1: This feels wrong to say out loud, but most side sleepers are quiet.

The fruit crossed the Atlantic from South America in the early 1500s, brought back by Spanish explorers. It belonged to the nightshade family, the same botanical family as a genuinely poisonous plant growing wild across the continent. In 1544, an Italian herbalist named Pietro Andrea Mattioli formally filed the tomato under that same toxic category, and the label stuck. Educated Europe started calling it the poison apple and mostly left it alone. Here's the twist. Wealthy Europeans really did get sick after eating tomatoes, just not for the reason they thought. Their pewter dinnerware was loaded with lead, and the tomato's acidity pulled that lead straight into the food. They blamed the fruit. It was the plate. Meanwhile, the poor ate off simple wood and clay, felt nothing, and kept eating tomatoes because they were cheap and they grew easily in the southern heat. The first known written tomato sauce recipe appeared in 1694 from a Neapolitan chef named Antonio Latini, proof the poor had already made peace with the fruit the rich were still afraid of. Sometime in the late 1700s, in the slums of Naples, someone laid tomato across that plain flatbread. Nobody recorded the moment. Nobody thought it mattered. But the acid of the tomato against the fat of the local cheese created something the two ingredients couldn't do apart. And modern pizza quietly came into existence, invented by people with no idea they'd just changed the world's eating habits forever. The rest of Italy wanted nothing to do with it. In 1831, Samuel Morse, yes, the telegraph Morse, visited Naples, tried the local flatbread, and described it as something that looked like bread dragged out of a sewer. 4 years later, novelist Alexandre Dumas toured the same streets and wrote about the lazzaroni almost like a naturalist, cataloguing an odd species, noting they survived on pizza in winter and watermelon in summer. When Italy finally published its first national cookbooks after unifying in 1861, pizza was left out entirely, even in books dedicated specifically to Neapolitan food. The dish carried the smell of poverty, and a country trying to build a respectable new identity didn't want that smell anywhere near it. Then, in 1889, a bored queen changed everything. King Umberto I and Queen Margherita of Savoy came to Naples on a royal visit, part of the ongoing effort to make a freshly unified Italy feel like one nation instead of a patchwork of regions. The Queen had been eating French cuisine for every meal because that was what royalty did, and she was tired of it. A local pizza maker, Raffaele Esposito, was summoned and prepared three versions for her. One with lard and cheese, one with tiny whitebait, and one with tomato, mozzarella and basil, red, white and green, matching the new Italian flag. The Queen preferred that third one. Esposito named it in her honour, and Pizza Margherita entered the history books. It wasn't an overnight national conversion. The upper classes didn't suddenly flood the pizza stores. But royal approval cracked a door that had been sealed for over a century, even as pizza itself stayed stubbornly regional, treated by northern Italians the way a big city diner might treat a roadside snack stand. What actually carried pizza out of Naples wasn't fashion, it was survival. Between 1870 and 1970, more than 26 million Italians left the country looking for work, one of history's largest waves of emigration. Many came from Naples and the surrounding region, and they packed their food traditions into their luggage. In 1897, a baker named Gennaro Lombardi opened a small grocery on Spring Street in Manhattan's Little Italy. It doubled as a gathering spot for Italian immigrants trading news from home. And Lombardi started baking tomato pies in a coal oven on the side, selling them wrapped in paper to factory workers on lunch break. Demand grew so fast that by 1905, the grocery had become a full-time pizzeria, widely credited as the first in the United States. Lombardi had to improvise. No buffalo milk in New York, so cow's milk mozzarella filled in. No wood-fired ovens available, so coal took their place. Those substitutions quietly became the DNA of an entirely new style, the New York slice. His former workers went on to open places of their own. Totono's in Coney Island in 1924, John's of Bleecker Street in 1929, Patsy's in Harlem in 1933.
But outside Italian neighborhoods, America barely knew pizza existed. In 1939, the New York Herald Tribune felt the need to explain the word to readers, spelling it out phonetically so people would know how to say it. That's how foreign it still sounded, barely 80 years ago. The real turning point arrived with a war. When Allied forces landed in Sicily in 1943 and fought their way up the Italian peninsula, hundreds of thousands of American and British soldiers spent months stationed across the south, living on flavorless ration packs. Southern Italy, and Naples especially, had been serving pizza from street stalls for a century and a half. Exhausted, underfed soldiers tasted it for the first time, and it hit differently than anything in a ration tin. When they shipped home, they brought the craving with them into towns that had never seen a pizza in their lives. Demand outran supply almost overnight. Between 1948 and 1956, oregano sales in the United States jumped by more than

auto factories. And as pizza kept travelling, every country that adopted it rewrote the recipe. Japan tops it with mayonnaise, corn and potato. France adds a fried egg. Brazil goes with green peas and hearts of palm. India brings paneer and tandoori chicken. Sweden, controversially, puts banana and curry on top. A traditional Neapolitan pizzaiolo would likely wince at most of it. But that adaptability is precisely why a poor man's flatbread became a planetary food. It never demanded loyalty to one version of itself. Today, the numbers are almost absurd. More than 5 billion pizzas are eaten worldwide every year. The United States alone has over 70,000 pizzerias. More than 17% of every restaurant in the country. Roughly 93% of Americans eat pizza in a given month, and 1 in 8 eat it on any given day, averaging around 46 slices a year per person. And in 2017, UNESCO formally added the art of Neapolitan pizza making to its list of humanity's intangible cultural heritage, placing the pizzaiolo's craft alongside things like French gastronomy and the Mediterranean diet. 2 million people had signed a petition to make it happen. When the news landed, pizza makers filled a square in Naples and handed out thousands of free pizzas to celebrate. Sit with them.

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Can't eat the peels, only the inside. I really wish I could, and you know I've tried. Other cows eat grass, but I only eat fruit. But you never seen a cow that could rap band.

0: Sprint, the same dish an American inventor once compared to sewer bread.
1: The same food the upper classes spent a century treating as a national embarrassment is now protected, celebrated, and studied as a piece of world heritage. Nothing about pizza's ingredients changed to make that happen. The cheap flour, the feared tomato, the scrap of cheese, none of it got fancier. What changed was who was finally willing to eat it. For 200 years, pizza was judged by the people who ate it, not by how it tasted. The moment that stopped, an entire planet found out what the poorest people in Naples had known the whole time.

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Just a little bit. Put them on top. This is the way you clean your hands. I love McPizza. You gather all together now. With the palm of your hands in one side, and you hold it for the other one. You pull it and you fold it. You pull it and you fold it. You carry on do that. Okay? Then you get the other side, pull it, and you fold. 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Get a flour, roll in a little bit. Get a knife, you do one, two.

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It's working. It's fantastic. This is what I used to do. I'm going to prove it. What is proving? Yeast is alive. As soon as it touches water, start to move it. As soon as it touches the flour, start to feed up. They create hair.

This environment created the perfect conditions for simple street foods. The flour could be transformed into something cheap and portable. But there was still one ingredient missing. The tomato began its history in America. Plants from the New World began moving across the Atlantic. Among them was a strange fruit that Europeans did not immediately embrace. Early Europeans were suspicious of tomatoes. The plant belonged to the nightshade family. For a long time, they were grown more readily as ornamental plants. Then attitudes began to change. The tomato gradually entered the kitchens of Southern Europe. For poor people, tomatoes offered something valuable. Flavor. They could transform simple bread into something more satisfying. People were constantly adapting inexpensive ingredients. By the 18th century, pizza had become strongly associated with Naples. It was sold in the streets and eaten by ordinary people. The food was practical. It could be made relatively cheaply, cooked quickly. Pizza was not initially a luxury. Naples was a place of narrow streets, crowded neighborhoods. The port connected Naples to the wider Mediterranean. People came and went. Ingredients moved. Ideas moved. One of the places that became associated with early pizza selling was Port Alba. People could buy it ready to eat. In that sense, pizza was an early form of fast food. There were no global chains. And then there was another pizza that would become famous around the world. Marinara. Despite its name, marinara pizza does not require seafood. Tomato, garlic, oregano, salt, and oil. Pizza did not need a mountain of ingredients.

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1: 350 slices a second are consumed in this country.
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0: But in 1950s America, it's practically unheard of.
3: Can you imagine the United States without pizza?
0: American pizza as we know it wasn't shaped in Italy, New York City, or Chicago.
4: Screw what it's supposed to be. It is what we say it is.
0: It was created in the Midwest by two sets of entrepreneurial brothers.
3: Without these two companies, your lives might have been devoid of pizza.
0: Their battle for supremacy will introduce pizza.

has more gold than my chain. The top-rated pizza in New York City that uses a 100-year-old oven and everything in between. And as crazy as it might sound, we're gonna start at Costco. I've never actually had their pizza, but at least I can count this over.

the Italian flag on a plate. But this isn't just aesthetics. This pizza is legally protected. Since 1984, it's been certified by the AAVPN. And that certification means something. Everything must sing alone. There's nowhere to hide. The tomato can't hide behind heavy cheese. The cheese can't hide behind thick dough. The basil can't hide behind complicated preparation. The crust should blister slightly. The cheese should melt but hold its shape. The basil should smell fresh, almost grassy. Perfection through limitation. This is the only pizza where you can't fake it. Pizza Marinara Naples. No cheese, only tomato, garlic, oregano, and olive oil. In Naples during the 1700s, when cheese was expensive and most people couldn't afford it, this pizza emerged from necessity. Even without cheese to carry flavor, something magical happens. It proves flavor doesn't require luxury. Napolitana Classica. Tomato, mozzarella, oil. No basil. This is the blueprint, the template. Everything else in Naples builds from here. Difference between this and margherita is just basil. But that one change shifts the entire flavor profile. It's earthier. It's heavier. It's more honest. Once you understand this, you understand all Neapolitan pizza. Salsiccia, sausage pizza, crumbled, Neapolitan sausage, tomato, mozzarella. The sausage breaks into bits during cooking, distributing fat and flavor everywhere. It's simple, direct, no hiding. This pizza demands respect from the butcher before it ever reaches the oven. It mingles with the tomato sauce. It flavors the cheese. Every bite carries the weight of that one ingredient. 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This pizza is unforgiving. Pizza Fritta Naples. 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

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They sealed it. 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The ingredients stay hidden until you bite into it. 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Pizza Romana. 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The crispy rebellion. Thin, shattering, disciplined. Rome looked at Naples' soft, puffy pizza and said no. They wanted something that crackled when you bit it, something that didn't collapse when you folded it, something you could eat standing up without it falling apart in your hands. So Rome rejected the soft pillow and invented the crunch.

it's a round Roman pizza with a thin base, mostly they're served at sit-down restaurants, which is also crispier than a Neapolitan pizza. Chicago Deep Dish. Invented in the 1940s at Pizzeria Uno in Chicago, a deep dish is baked almost like a cake in a deep, round pan, which gives it tall, buttery crust walls that can hold layers of cheese, meats, and sauce. It was

topped with a spiced mixture of minced meat, tomatoes, onions, garlic, herbs, and chili flakes. Unlike Italian pizza, it has no cheese or thick crust. It's closer to a wrap than a slice, but is still called pizza abroad. Locals would never call it pizza. Paneer Tikka Pizza. Paneer Tikka Pizza is an Indian-Italian fusion that combines the classic Italian pizza with paneer tikka, a popular North Indian dish. It features cubes of paneer marinated in spiced yogurt and grilled tikka style, then placed on a pizza base with mozzarella cheese and a spicy tomato sauce. This style became popular in the 2000s, when global pizza chains in India began adapting their menus for local tastes. Today, it's one of the country's most popular vegetarian pizzas, often finished with mint chutney or chili flakes for an extra kick. Detroit Style. Detroit Style pizza was created in the 1940s at Buddy's Rendezvous in Detroit. Baked in rectangular blue steel pans, originally borrowed from auto factories, it features a thick, airy crust with crispy edges. The pizza is topped upside down, with mozzarella placed directly on the dough so it melts to the edges and creates a caramelized crust. Adding tomato sauce is added on top. Catalan Coca. Coca is often called Spain's version of pizza, but it's a rustic flatbread that comes in both savory and sweet varieties. The most pizza-like version, Coca de la Capta, comes from Catalonia, and is topped with roasted vegetables like eggplant, peppers, and onions, sometimes with anchovies or sausage. It's baked in a wood-fired oven on an olive oil-rich dough, making it thin and slightly crispy. Coca was once a peasant dish made with simple, local ingredients, but today it's known as a regional specialty across Spain. St. Louis Style. St. Louis pizza is topped with provolone cheese instead of mozzarella, and has a cracker-thin, unleavened crust. It's cut into square slices, often called party cut or tavern cut. The style was popularized in the 60s by the regional chain Emo's Pizza. Greek Pizza. Created by Greek immigrants in the United States during the 1950s, Greek pizza is baked in shallow, oiled pans, which gives the crust a thick, soft,

And oh, how I enjoy pizza with sausage and pepperoni too. It's about time to eat some pizza. I can hardly wait. When bread, cheese, vegetables, and meat combine, goodness sakes, what a taste. Roll out the dough into the air it's tossed. Catch it, stretch it, pour on the tangy tomato sauce. Lots of cheese, please. Add onions, oregano, black olives, and green peppers. If you need help eating a pizza, I'll be glad to help ya. Lickety split, just tell me where to meet ya. Mamma mia, let's eat pizza. Whether the crust is hand-tossed, traditional, deep dish, or thin, I like them all. Let's say a prayer and let the eating begin. Sometimes when I'm real hungry and need some extra power, I give thanks to God for Jesus, then the pizza I devour. But I always save a few slices to reheat and eat again in a few hours. Yum, yum, yum, even the pizza crumbs. Better get you some before there's none. I can eat pizza any day, any night. My belly's always ready for a tasty slice. When I'm feeling good or when I'm feeling down, I always feel better when a pizza comes.

I'm topping my pizza with mountains of cheese, with acres of peppers, pimentos and peas, with mushrooms, tomatoes and sausage galore, with every last olive they had at the store. My pizza is sure to be one of a kind. My pizza will leave other pizzas behind. My pizza will be a delectable treat that all who love pizza are welcome to eat. The oven is hot. I believe it will take a year and a half for my pizza to bake. I hardly can

Caesar. Now, do you know what you are really for? This is HitoCast, and this is your story for today. If this story surprises you, leave a like and subscribe to HitoCast. Every story here is made for you. You are holding the breakfast of a poor worker in Naples in 1840. He was cold. He was hungry. He had no plate. He folded it in half and ate it standing up in the street before dawn. This slice of pizza, the one in your hand right now, has one of the most remarkable journeys in the history of food. It begins in poverty. It crosses an ocean. It travels in the bags of soldiers, and it ends up on every table, in every country, in every language in the world.

extremely hot, hotter than any home oven. The pizza must cook in no more than 90 seconds. In 2009, the European Union gave this pizza a protected designation. In 2017, UNESCO placed the art of Neapolitan pizza making on its list of World Heritage. The street food of the Lazzaroni had become officially a treasure of humanity. The irony is almost unbearable. The certified, authentic, protected Neapolitan pizza, made exactly as the rules require, now costs $25 at a restaurant in Manhattan or Sydney or London. It has become a luxury item, a thing for people with money. Meanwhile, a large pizza from the nearest chain

eaten standing up, with no plate. And now, the version that most faithfully preserves their tradition is the one most people cannot afford. Pizza tried, in its old age, to become respectable. It tried to belong to the wealthy. But the cheap pizza, the frozen pizza, the chain pizza, the pizza with the slightly imperfect cheese, is still what actually feeds the world. 5 billion pizzas a year. My friends, the people won again. So, you are holding a slice of pizza. What you are holding is an Egyptian flatbread, a Roman street snack, the folded breakfast of a Neapolitan dock worker in 1840, eaten in the cold before dawn, the dish that a queen may or may not have tasted,

you're just trying to like rotate and make sure that you're getting like all parts of the dough incorporated. At the end of it, we want like a really nice, pretty top. You'll know when you're done kneading the dough when you press the dough and it springs back right away. So now what we want to do is get like the really gorgeous top part of the dough. You can just pull the sides of the dough from the outside in so that it makes a nice ball on the other side. Once you turn it over, push your pinkies in and kind of rotate the dough into like a really beautiful round ball. All right, cool. So ready to rise. And we're going to go into a big bowl, put a little bit of oil in there so that the dough doesn't stick. And then you're going to cover the dough itself in oil as well. This is going to rise significantly. We don't want to stick to the cling film. So I like to cover with cling so that it's much easier to get off. Like I've done a lot of doughs where you cover with a towel and then it gets stuck to the towel. So I prefer cling. So you can let this rise for an hour if you don't have a ton of time. Even better would be to let this rise overnight. So the one on the left is one that's been risen for 24 hours, and the one on the right has been rising for an hour. It's still going to be a great flavor. It's still going to be a great texture. So the longer you let this process go, just like the more flavor and the more complexity is going to be in your dough. And what we're going to do now is just bring this dough back to life. So a lot of work is

again. We're just evening out the bubbles that are inside the dough. We're going to do that shaping thing again. So use your pinkies, if you will, to kind of push and make it into a cute ball. And if you're using store-bought pizza dough, you want to do this as well. So knead it for a minute.

like so. Cover and let it rest at room temperature for 2 hours, at which point transfer the dough to a lightly floured surface. There's a traditional technique called matsutura, where you basically kind of strip the dough, take the top section, and start pushing the rest of the strip into it. Just as you reach the end, squeeze it, removing the excess dough to make a smooth and taut dough. The balls are supposed to be between 200 to 280 grams. Cover and let them rest at room temperature for anywhere between 8 to 24 hours. Now for the New York and Detroit style balls, we pretty much use the same process. The only exception is that we'll add the sugar and oil towards the end. As little as a 5% increase in hydration can significantly affect how difficult the dough is to handle. Just something to consider. In the case of the New York dough, we're actually going to go ahead and form the dough balls right away using a modified matsutura, where instead of squeezing it at the end, we'll roll the whole strip into itself and call it a day. For a 12-inch pizza, we'll want a dough ball between 250 to 280 grams. Cover and let these ferment in the fridge for at least 24 hours. Now for the Detroit dough, add it to a lightly oiled container and let it initially ferment in the fridge for 12 to 24 hours, at which point, transfer it to a lightly oiled Detroit-style pan, perform a few stretch and folds to strengthen the dough, then cover and let it ferment in the fridge for 12 to 60 hours, depending on how long the initial fermentation was. While we do that, let's talk toppings. For Neapolitan-style sauce, you simply add salt, crush the tomatoes by hand so they retain some texture, add a couple basil leaves, and it's done. No cooking needed. For a New York-style pizza sauce, the general idea is to blend the tomatoes for a smoother texture, season with salt, sugar, and a little oregano, give it a mix, and it's done.

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1: 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The full lineup will include over 175 narratives and documentaries, short films, and special events. 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The screening and Q&A takes place October 13th at Community Theater in Catskill. 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

and consists of two mini-shows exactly 28 minutes and 30 seconds each. The first by myself and the second by Steve. Within each show are brief pieces spliced together. Following these cricket sounds will be rather short excerpts of

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12: Hello and welcome to the better weather for Tuesday, September 29th. Local early morning temperatures range from 51 degrees in Tannersville to 56 in Red Hook. Regional average soil temperature is 60 degrees. Pollen levels today will be low, air quality will be good. Today we'll have a chance for passing rain this morning, then just a cloudy afternoon. High of 66 happens at 2 p.m. Overnight temperatures fall to 53 degrees. Tomorrow will be even cloudier somehow and have a high of 72 at 4 p.m. Overnight we get a low of 58 degrees. Then on Thursday, still kind of cloudy, high of 78 at 4 p.m. Friday we'll have a rainy afternoon and a high of 79. Today's tide schedule is high tide at 4:57 a.m., low tide at 11:36 a.m., and high tide once again at 5:12 p.m. Today's river temperature will be 64 degrees and the tide strength is high. Sunset today will be at 6:29 p.m. Sunrise tomorrow will be at 6:46 a.m. Looking way up, we see one Hadouken is incoming, expected to hit on Friday. X-class flare chances are at 1%. Plasma winds will be slow at 309 kilometers per second with a thin density of 2 protons per cubic centimeter. Radio propagation conditions are pretty good with a level 1 noise floor. There are no chances for aurora this evening. The current sunspot number is 46. And this has been The Better Weather, brought to you by the Catskill Makers Syndicate.
9: The Public News Service Daily Newscast, September the 29th, 2026. I'm Mike Clifford. A key conservative GOP Supreme Court Justice Samuel Alito announced Monday he will not take part in a major climate change lawsuit scheduled to be heard next week by the Supreme Court. The New York Times notes the one-sentence announcement from the clerk of the court provided no reason for the justice's recusal. Yet Alito has faced pressure from environmental and court watchdog groups because he owns stock in two oil companies, and Alito flew on the private jet of an investor in a company involved in the dispute. The case could determine whether oil companies face billions of dollars in potential liability for damages from climate change. They note it is the first matter scheduled to be argued before the court when the justices return on Monday following their annual summer break. Meantime, attorneys for Lindsey Clancy are due back in court today to determine what happens next for the mother who admitted to killing her three children in 2023.
13: Yates, who was found not guilty by reason of insanity, remains institutionalized. Dr. Sherry Dusson is a family therapist and former chair of the advisory board of the Yates Children Memorial Fund. She says postpartum psychosis is rare and affects only one out of 1,000 mothers.
14: Usually postpartum psychosis happens right after delivery. It sometimes is related to a postpartum depression that has gone untreated or has gotten complicated, but that is very unusual.
13: She says an emotional period called the baby blues is typical for a mother to experience for a couple of weeks after birth, but adds if the symptoms persist for too long, the new mom should be evaluated for postpartum depression. I'm Frieda Ross reporting.
9: And just in case you're thinking about buying a used car in California, it might be better to wait until Thursday, October the 1st. That's when a host of new first-in-the-nation consumer protections kick in.
15: The California Combating Auto Retail Scams, or CARS Act, will allow people who buy a car for less than $50,000 a 3-day grace period to turn it in for a full refund, which must be paid back within 48 hours in most cases. Will Bradley from Placer County says he bought a used Subaru for about $10,000 in 2024, only to find its undercarriage completely rusted out. He says the dealership ghosted him, then cursed him out, then said he was stuck because he bought it as is.
16: Had I had this grace period, I would have had the opportunity to take this car back that was undrivably unsafe and rotting.
15: Bradley eventually got his money back after a long, drawn-out lawsuit. Now dealers will have to take the used car back and can only charge a restocking fee of $200 to $600. I'm Suzanne Potter.
9: This is Public News Service. Regenerative agriculture in South Dakota and across the U.S. can be profitable and also help reverse climate change. That's according to a new study.
17: An Ectisys Foundation study finds that soil at regenerative farms captures 39% more carbon than on traditional farms, which in turn leads to more biodiversity and healthier food. Dr. Jonathan Lundgren, the foundation's executive director, says if food producers converted row cropping to regenerative practices in North America, it would capture and store 1 to 2 years of annual greenhouse gas emissions.
18: When you compare that to the next technological solution, the results of those other solutions are laughable compared to what our food system is capable of.
17: The study also finds crop yields on regenerative farms match national averages for traditional row crops, and the profit potential can be greater for these farms. I'm Laura Hatch reporting.
9: Next, New York advocates want to limit plastic packaging for baby food.
19: A Greenpeace report finds around 11,000 microplastic particles in each Dan and Happy Baby organics pouch and an estimated 5,000 in a Nestle Gerber organics pouch. Despite widespread support, the state's Packaging Reduction and Recycling Infrastructure Act failed to make it out of committee. Erica Serino with Plastic Pollution Coalition says passing bills like this are challenging because of the plastic-friendly political atmosphere.
20: Businesses are more encouraged to use plastic and other materials because of the price point. Plastic is so heavily subsidized by specifically the U.S. government, but also other governments around the world. And it is seen as kind of the default, easy, inexpensive option.
19: The bill calls for manufacturers to reduce plastic packaging by 30% over 12 years, with the first 10% reduction required by 2027. It also calls for a modest fee on packaging paid by product producers, with the money going to local taxpayers. I'm Edwin J. Vieira.
9: Finally, an Indianapolis teacher is one of just three educators nationwide receiving a national award for excellence in civics education. We get more now from our Joe Ulori.
21: Haley Dominguez teaches fifth grade science and social studies at Kittley Intermediate School. She is the only Indiana recipient of the 2026 American Civic Education Teacher Award. Dominguez brings civics to life with hands-on lessons, including a mock Congress that showed her students just how difficult passing a bill can be.
22: I found a way. It was messy. It was chaotic, but the kids learned from it. They're like, wow, so this is a very complicated process.
21: Dominguez divided students into a House and Senate. They wrote bills, worked through committees, and voted. One proposed extra recess, another required their teacher, playing the president, to provide snacks every day. Dominguez threatened a veto. This story was produced with original reporting from Marilyn Odendahl for the Indiana Citizen.
9: This is Mark Clifford for Public News Service, member and listener supported. 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

0: and welcome to the Tuesday Afternoon Radio Show with your host, Randall Martin. And today we've got a very special show for you. What we're going to do is, as a member of the Columbia County Housing Advisory Board, I was part of a panel that convened earlier this year. And what we talked about was housing and how to stop an eviction if you feel like you're being improperly evicted or forced out of your apartment, how to stop that and how to techniques for how to prevent that and prevent from yourself from being harassed. And so this information is very compelling and interesting.
1: Good evening, everyone. My name is Bill Fisher, and I am the Fair Housing Officer for Columbia County. And I would like to just mention that Columbia County gives us the full support of Fair Housing. Each year in April, which is Fair Housing Month, the Columbia County Board of Supervisors presents a proclamation designating or proclaiming April as Fair Housing Month. And anything that we do in the Fair Housing Department has their full support. And this is the proclamation that they issue each year. I won't read it, but it does talk about all the protected classes and characteristics that are involved when it comes to fair housing and the equality in fair housing. So each year in March, I go down and I accept this from the County Board of Supervisors, and it is read to the whole board and anyone else that's in attendance. Usually we have some press people there. I'm just going to, you know, I usually like to talk, but for the sake of leaving something out, I'd like to read some of the phone calls or the types of phone calls that I get. And these are some, but not certainly not listening to these. Lease terminations, termination of tenancy notices, reasonable accommodations, reasonable modifications, evictions, warrant of evictions, order to show cause, and rent increases. And that would involve what's going on in the city of Hudson now, where they have opted into the good cause eviction law that was set back in April of 74, boy, I'm getting old, April of 2024. Okay, 10 days notice to cure, that would be to cure any kind of violation in the lease that a tenant may have. Right to privacy, which is also tied to what they call right to quiet enjoyment, self-help, which I can explain when the Q&A comes up, warranty of habitability and repairs, get a lot of those, the roommate law, we can explain a little about the roommate law, and then we have I can give you the section of the real property law, but we can get into that a little later. But these are the kind of things that I deal with as the Fair Housing Officer for Columbia County. And I like to do the best I can for those people that call. Also, landlords, you know, they should be familiar with all of those things as well. And so I was hoping that we might have some landlords here tonight, too. But so when we get in, when the others have finished their speaking and we get into the Q&A,

0: Happy to go into detail on any of those that you might be interested in when we call for the questions and answers. Thank you.
1: So I guess we could just maybe go right down the line with the presenters, if that's a
0: Okay.
1: formal. Okay.
2: Hi, my name is Nick Fox. I'm the Chief Code Enforcement Officer for the City of Hudson. Our office is here to ensure community safety. I wanted to stress that all tenants have the right to a safe and healthy living conditions. Reasons that tenants might need to contact our office is if the landlord is refusing to repair or isn't able to repair after multiple communications, heat. If you're having heating issues, heat should be coming on October 1st and should be going off around May 31st. And he should be providing you with a minimum of 68 degrees of heat. Hot water should be maintained at 110 degrees. If you have any electrical hazards, if you have any issues with your smoke detectors, any pest infestations, plumbing failures, structural concerns, roof leaks, these are the reasons you're going to kind of want to call us. But again, that's after you make contact with the landlord. We shouldn't be your first point of contact. It should be your last point of contact when you can't get through to them. We're also neutral in a sense where we also hear out the landlord if the tenants aren't providing sanitary housing conditions or they're over-cluttering the house, where they're putting themselves or any of the neighbors or anything like that at risk of making a safe egress in the event of an emergency, or if first responders have to enter your home, they should be able to do so safely and get to you safely and easily also, or anybody that needs help in that house. And also if they're causing risks to their own life or health, like constantly removing smoke detector batteries or anything like that. Yeah, contact us. We'll see what we can do to help you out or take other means if we have to.
3: So just a quick little bit of background and what we probably should have gone over this, but we're going to go down the row. Everybody's going to have 10 minutes or so, 10, 15 minutes to talk, and then we're going to do a question and answer section at the very end for anybody who's on Zoom or in the audience tonight.
2: Good.
3: So, you good?
2: I'm done.
0: I
1: guess I'm next. Well, I'm late to start, but my name's Robert Roemaker. I'm a managing attorney at the Legal Aid Society, based in Albany, but we do cover Columbia Green with most of our grants. I'm a supervisor of the housing unit, and we do cover Columbia Green with our housing grants. I don't have anything prepared. He's got all these nice notes and everything. I'm all jealous and stuff. But
3: Hold that.
1: basically, the one thing that I want to make sure that I say is that we've got a lawyer who has intake slots for Columbia Green for people who are getting evicted, and we don't hardly ever fill her slots. Like on Thursday, we tell our support staff, okay, you can fill it with Rensselaer Schenectady in Albany if you don't have any Columbia Green. And I see the chart, I look at it every day, and she doesn't get very many intakes from Columbia Green. So I would just say, if you are getting evicted, or you know anybody who's getting evicted who wants a lawyer or at least advice, that they should call us. I've got our toll-free number here. It's 833-628-0087. The way that our intake system works is, if someone calls up and they're eligible for one of our grants, and there's not a conflict of interest because we're lawyers, so we have to, do our ethical duty to check that, then they will get assigned to an attorney or a paralegal in that special grant. And in my instance, my frame of reference is housing. And if you're, you've been

0: got a landlord who is evicting you and you're in court, especially, you can call. Our income limits for the grant that we have now, which we're applying for the same funding, it's going to have a different name, but it's 80% of AMI, which is high. We used to have Go Under Step, which I know that your agency has, and it was like a family of four could make up to 35 grand a year, which is not that many people. Now I think a family of four could, under this grant, can make up to, I think it's 90 grand a year. So we're really for low and moderate income persons, because we've got families and households that, you know, can make 60, 70, 80 grand a year and still get our help. So I wanted to emphasize that. we only, since we have such limited slots, because we have three lawyers to cover five counties, the Albany, Rensselaer, Schenectady counties are extremely busy. So we have very limited slots. What happens if somebody calls up and there's not a slot available, or they're not in court yet, they've just got an eviction notice or something? We have two lawyers and a paralegal that all they do all day, every day, is they do advice calls. We open the case. They have a call every hour. So like 9, 10, 11, all the way through the day. They open the case. They talk to the person. They give them advice. And then they close the case. It's an open and shut thing, like the same day. Once in a while, they'll, you know, call the landlord or call DSS or something like that. But mostly it's just advice, and then it's closed, and they say, if you get served with court papers, call back. But we aren't getting very many, you know. The lawyer that I have for Columbia Green, she just got licensed 3 months ago, so I won't let her go to court alone. So I go with her. I'm her supervisor. And I haven't been down here much at all. So we just aren't getting the calls. So people should call. And with the advice only, that can be really just about anything that we do. We don't do any criminal cases.
1: Yeah.
0: But pretty much any kind of civil issue that's within what we do, like a consumer issue or a landlord-tenant issue or other kind of issues that are civil, with two lawyers and a paralegal, that's, you know, I don't know how many slots I have each day, but I think 7 or 8. So that's, you know, 20 plus slots every day of people that are giving advice. We had to limit our intake to for housing, just for people who are getting, who are in court or later, because we were having people that just have an eviction notice before court, and they were getting the precious slots that we have for our grant. And then people were calling that were in court or had the sheriff had served them with a warrant, and we don't have any slots for them. So we're trying to limit those with our limited intake slots. We're trying to narrow that down to the people who need our help the most until we hire more lawyers. And we're on the verge of possibly picking up another lawyer or two. So then we'll have more capacity to handle more cases. We also have a lot of different units that we, in different areas that we handle. We have a tax clinic, a low income taxpayer clinic, so if people have issues with the IRS, we help with that. We have a disability unit that has numerous lawyers that help people appeal like SSI and SSD denials. And I think they do terminations too. I have to be careful because we have some grants for some counties, but not others. And I know the housing stuff, and I don't know all the other ones. So, because I know we have like senior legal services grants that are just for seniors. I don't think we have it down here. I think somebody else does. We have it in other counties. I know Albany and Rensselaer for sure. But basically, if you or somebody you know has a civil legal problem, they can't afford to hire a lawyer on their own, then they should call us. And with housing, I mean, but largely what we do is we defend evictions. That's 90% of what we do. If people are getting their Section 8 voucher terminated, that's something else that we would look at and possibly handle. Because we do have a couple of paralegals that can do that kind of work. If people are denied assistance by DSS, that's something that we can help with. So pretty much any kind of issue. And then clearly people that are in court and with an eviction, they can't afford to hire somebody, they should call us because we have a lawyer there and we're getting calls. I think that's pretty much it. I was Going to talk a little bit about the launch, but like that, I've got 10 minutes and I'm probably close to that now with my rambling, so I'll stop there.
1: You can keep
0: Oh,
1: going
0: you still
1: because
0: got
1: the
0: another
1: judge
0: 10.
1: and the judge is not here who would have went over that stuff. So you can
0: Well,
1: make.
0: the main things I was going to hit on is in 2019, it seemed like a long time ago, but considering the courts were closed during COVID for evictions from like what 2020, 21, 22. It's 7 years ago, but in this context, it's like 3 or 4 years ago. They made a whole bunch of changes to the eviction process, and I think a lot of it is in recognition that there's an affordable housing crisis, because wages are going like this and rents are going like this, and people can't afford a lot of people can't afford to live places. So I think that they kind of stretched out the process to make it. I don't know if I want to say more difficult to evict people, but I think it's just a more fair process for tenants. It used to be that when you want to start an eviction for non-payment of rent, you have to give 3 days notice. Now that's 14 days notice. When you would get served with papers, the court proceeding would be 5 to 12 days after that. Now it's 10 to 17 days. If you go to court, you can automatically get an adjournment for 14 days, a postponement. Just by asking for it, at least that's this is all saying what the law is. It's always only as good as the judge that is there to enforce it. So, does it always happen this way? It's the way it's supposed to happen. And then on the back end, if you lose and there's a warrant and the sheriff serves it, it used to be 72 hours they would come back and evict you. Now it's 14 days. It used to be 72 hours excluding weekends. Now it's 14 days including weekends. So there's it's a longer process. It also in places that haven't opted into good cause eviction, and I'll talk about that a little bit because that's probably the biggest development. It used to be if you have a month-to-month tenancy, you don't have a lease, you just give somebody 30 days notice and they're gone. Now it's like a gradual process. If you've been there for less than a year, you get 30 days notice. If you've been there for between 1 or 2 years, you get 60 days notice. And if you've been there for more than 2 years, you get 90 days notice. And I think that, along with good cause eviction, I think is not just to kind of level the playing field for tenants, but I think there's an aspect of it. And I don't have any empirical proof, kind of an opinion of mine. And I think it's true that I think that the local and state legislators are trying to stabilize neighborhoods. And if you've got people that are, if you've got big tenants coming in and going out and going, and there's, it's not a stable neighborhood. I think that's part of what the goal is here. So those are some of the changes that the good cause law basically says that you can't have those. You can't just not renew someone's lease or evict them at the end of their lease or if on a month-to-month lease for no reason at all, which is what the law has been. You can't you can do it for a good reason. You can do it for no reason. You can't do it for a bad reason, like discrimination, retaliation, those kind of things. But now, and the way the state law was set up, that you have good cause eviction in New York City and upstate, and any municipality that opts into it. And City of Hudson has opted into it. Catskill has opted into it. Albany has opted into it. Troy just opted into it, which is really one of the biggest surprises because it's a very landlord-friendly place. So what that means is basically that you can't evict somebody unless you have a good reason to do so. Of course, if you allege that somebody is, breaching their lease, you can do it. If you allege that obviously non-payment of rent, you can do it. So there are lots of exceptions, but you can't just say, this person may be mad one day, I just want them gone. There has to be some good cause. There has to be a reason that you can prove in court if necessary to evict somebody. And like I said, it's been great for us so far and the places that it's happened. I mean, I think that the learning curve on it is probably, still developing, and judges, and you have judges that come on the bench and go off the bench, and lawyers and stuff that are kind of learning how it works. The other thing that hasn't really come to the surface yet is a right to counsel in eviction cases. Which would be like in criminal cases, you're assigned to a public defender Or an assigned counsel if you're income eligible. That would be the same thing, but for eviction cases. They have that in most of New York City, but it has not come upstate yet. Don't know if it will or not, but that's something else that's in development that we monitor. And it would be great because, I mean, you know, people get evicted from their homes. It really does a lot to children and their education, and it tears families apart. And there's a lot of bad things that happen when people get evicted at night. So I think that, you know, obviously I'm a tenant having a legal aid, so I think this, but that, you know, the more protections that can be put in, you know, the better it will be for really for a lot of families and including a lot of children. And there are still studies and stuff and books about this. There's, you know, exciting things are happening. And I think that's pretty much it. Refer people to our office and have them call. And hopefully we'll be able to help them. Well, I'm done.
1: Thank you, Matt. Thank
2: you. I guess I'm with that.
0: It would appear that way. Yes.
2: my name is Kirk Neller, and I'm happy to be here. I was invited to talk about insurance, both from a tenant standpoint as well as a landlord standpoint. I think I'll skip the policy forms and endorsements because we all are familiar with those, especially those that have got their own homeowners policies. You know, it's advisable, obviously, to have the best policy form that you can have, an all-risk policy, or what they call an HO3. It's going to be the most comprehensive, and quite frankly, the difference between it and the next level down is about $30 or $40 a year. So it just simply doesn't make any sense for a landlord to purchase a policy that has got inferior coverage, because you never know when you're going to need it. The few things that I'd like to talk about today, the first is just the cost to rebuild. We've got a building inspector here, and he can tell you probably better than anybody that it's no longer a $250 per square foot process. It's probably right now not a $300 process to per square foot to rebuild. And it's an issue. After COVID, you know, we saw a huge increase in the labor costs and the material costs, and especially with these older buildings in your cities, you know, Hudson being why we're here, but you mentioned Troy and Catskill and Albany. These brick buildings, it is, the costs have skyrocketed. And for instance, if you've got a building, let's say it's a 2,500 square foot building, and you've got say $750,000 coverage on it, that's not enough, because it's probably going to cost you about $800 a square foot to rebuild that building. Well, doing some quick math in my head, that's just a little bit under $2 million of coverage. Well, I've been in this business for 42 years, and I can tell you right now, I remember on Warren Street insuring Twin Fish. Remember Myron Cohen, Twin Fish's building. You know, good old Myron. And, you know, I only paid $50,000 for the building, and that's all I want on it. Well, back then, you couldn't argue with him because the rents were too low. There just wasn't a lot of commerce going on in the city of Hudson. Now, that same building, I've seen the progression from the $50,000 or $75,000 coverage on that building to maybe like the $2 to $2.5 million, because the new landlords have acknowledged what the true rebuilding costs are. So you say, well, what's the difference? Why can't I just insure it for what I have in it if I own it? Well, you can do pretty much whatever you want. But the real issue is if you're insured, the value of your policy is not to within 80 or 90% of its replacement cost. And this is, it depends upon the insurance company that you're with. If you have a partial loss, you are going to get a severe penalty because you're not insured to value. So to give you an example, a kind of a simple example would be, If you had a building and you should have $1 million of coverage on it, but all you have is the $500,000, $500,000 of coverage. If you have a tenant that has a kitchen fire. The building inspector is going to come in and he's going to say, oh, you know, time out. You know, you're going to have all your tenants vacate the building. They're going to shut the electric down. And your insurance adjuster is going to come in and say, okay, what did you have? Well, I had $500,000 of coverage. What should you have had? And they calculate based upon local building codes, $1 million of coverage. So they take what you did have, divide it by what you should have had, and get a percentage. Well, that's 50%, right? 5,500 divided by $1 million, 50%. Well, the coinsurance clause, as I said before, is either 80 or 90%, which means that you should have had either $800,000 or $900,000 of coverage on that $1 million replacement to get 100% of the loss. So if that kitchen fire, that the fire for everything, the cost to reclaim that loss is $200,000. Any insurance company is going to say, well, you were within 50% of the replacement value. Therefore, on a partial loss, you're going to get 50%. So instead of getting $200,000, you're going to get $100,000. So $100,000 is going to come out of your pocket. And this has been a huge issue for us because, you know, we've had policies for years and years and years, and money's tight. And when we tell people it's going to cost you $300 or $400 a square foot or more, depending upon the style of building, to rebuild, they just don't want to pay the additional premium. 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If all of a sudden, you know, you start seeing some water running into your basement, or the city realizes, the DPW says, you know, I think we've got a problem here because we got a few leakers. Well, you know, I owned a building in Chatham where we were. The water was, our bill was staying the same, but the village knew that there was a leak and it was out at the street. And it turned out that was where the water main fed three buildings. They lost an enormous amount of money. Thank God it was their responsibility. They paid to have all the repairs done. But I can tell you, we paid a pile of claims in the city because of that. The other, let's stay on the water line. sewer backups in your buildings. Again, you know, Hudson's built on a hill. Where's that? Where's water run? Comes downhill. Where's it run into? The Hudson River. Well, guess what? When we have these huge, you know, 2 inch an hour rains, I don't care that this is an old drainage system. It's simply, even the new drainage systems can't handle the amount of water that's trying to fit through those pipes. And when it hits the Hudson is expanding, not contracting. So it can't accept that water. Then where's it going to go? Well, if you're the unlucky person to have a building that has a floor drain in the basement, it's going to bubble right up and it's going to ruin your basement. And God forbid if you have, you know, a finished basement or a lot of utilities. Flood is not covered unless you have flood policy. Most people do not carry the flood policy. What you can buy is an endorsement to the policy again, depending upon the company, $50 or $100 for backup of sewers and drains. And you know, God forbid, you know, it's a sewer backing up because of this, and then you've got the health department involved, and it's just a nasty, nasty situation for a landlord. So a couple of little things that you can add to your policies that I'm sure will make the city of Hutchinson or any city very, very happy, because you're going to get the repair quicker and tenants are going to be a lot happier because they can get back into the building or just use the building. Because if you can't flush the toilet, that's not a good situation. There are a couple of the key points regarding landlord type coverage. The other one that I'd like to make is loss of rents. People don't understand, building owners don't understand. And this also does apply to tenants. If there's a loss and you have to live elsewhere, you need to have, if you're a landlord, loss of rents coverage. If you're a tenant, you need additional living expense. And what that means is that your policy will pay you to live elsewhere until the damage has been complete. I can't stress enough, with a rising cost of rents, usually owners don't have enough loss of rent coverage, and probably tenants don't have enough additional living expense. Again, it's nickels on the dollar when you're looking at the overall premium. Just a couple of things that underwriting considerations, which probably would go in line with the building inspector. Wood stoves, don't like wood stoves. They're just bad news. Same thing with fireplaces. Excessive number of animals. Tenants, they can have a dog maybe or a cat. Business exposures. One of these things that we see quite often is work from home. Well, that's a business exposure. And if you're a tenant, you better have that coverage on your tenant homeowners policy. And lastly, I'll just hit this briefly because I'm probably way over my time. You look at your time of me over here, I see that.
0: It's an Apple Watch. I have those notifications. Anything happens in the whole world, it comes on my watch. So it's not timing. It goes as long as you want.
2: But tenants,
0: from your insurance company.
2: Yeah,
0: actually, wanting me to pay more premium, I
2: that's
0: think.
2: right. Well, you got a non-renewal.
1: Trying to reach you.
2: The one thing about tenants insurance, we always get the question, especially with younger people. They're unlimited income, and it's, I can't afford tenants insurance. Well, can you afford a couple hundred dollars a year? Well, yes. I said, well, that's what's going to cost you. And believe me, if there's a loss, you can't, for a couple of hundred bucks, for an extra cup of coffee a day, or a couple packs of cigarettes, or whatever your pleasures are, you know what? That's good, sound peace of mind to have, in your back pocket should you have a loss. It's interesting that the tenants they just when they hear that a $20,000 of contents coverage with 300,000 limits of liability is going to cost them $240, they just, oh. And here's the dirty little secret: if they have a car, which most do, you get a coupler discount, and the discount on your automobile insurance literally will give you your tenants policy for free. So, it really is not costing you them anything. And it's probably gonna, because car insurance is like all darn high, it's probably gonna save you money, all give you a free policy plus save you money in the long run. The one thing that I also want to bring up, and I'm glad the attorney's not here, is we have landlords that ask the tenant to list them as an additional insured on their tenant policy. It can't be done. If it's a business policy with a mercantile down below, then you can list a commercial entity as an additional insured party on a commercial policy. It's a blanket request that attorneys will ask individual personal tenants. And I get this question so often. If you look at any insuring agreement for a tenant homeowner policy, and you look at the definition of a named insured, which if you're an additional insured, it's gotta conform to the definition of the named insured. What is it? It's the named insured. Dominic Moranti, his wife, his children, or his immediate relatives. That's all that's going to be included in that definition of a named insured. Period. End of story. Well, if Phil Gellert, if you're on this policy, this is for you, baby. You know, if it's an LLC that they want to add, it can't be added because it's considered by law a foreign entity, and that will not respond. So what you just need to do is say, hey, give me a copy of your tenant homeowner's policy. Make sure that you have the insurance, update it at the annual renewal of their lease agreement, and that's sufficient so that at least the landlord knows they've got coverage. The tenant knows that they're going to be insured. Now, a business like any of the mercantile businesses on Warren Street, the definition of a named insured there is a commercial entity. So you can add that landlord if the landlord has it, is owns the building individually or based upon an LLC. So not to get too wordy here, but it's something that we get. My offices constantly are being requested to have this, and it just simply, I mean, even if a company does it, it adds them. They're not going to respond, so it's not worth the paper that they're written on. And I've seen it happen. So just go on record for that. Other than that, that's all I have. Be happy to answer any questions. Fortunately, pricing, as I've already indicated on the tenants' policies, they've been flat. And quite frankly, on the landlord and the business owner policies for the mixed use has been very, very reasonable. And by the way, there's plenty of good. I brought a lot of swag over here, so please help yourself. We've even got cucumber seeds, so you'll have plenty of good cucumber. That's all I got.
0: I'll say that somebody broke into my apartment when I was in college, and I was really glad my father had tenants insurance because it took a bunch of my electrical stuff, and we were able to get it. And so I had it since then because my dad had the foresight to have it. But it was the landlord. Somebody at the landlord did it because it was a key entry. There was no sign of forced entry. So anyway, so there's your plug for tenants insurance. It helped me a lot. So I didn't get my stuff replaced and not have to spend out of pocket on it.
3: Also, if I may give them a plug, we have some stories related to what you're talking about, as far as like building fires. Fire started in the kitchen. Everybody knows Wonder Bar. That place went down. Underinsured. Wonder Bar's not around anymore, right? Also, the city mains breaking. I've only been here a couple of months, and I've already seen that story happen a couple times, where people's basements get flooded out, their furnaces, their hot water heaters. Anything else they have down in that basement is gone. And if they didn't have insurance on it, that if they didn't have the flood insurance or whatever, then that's on them to make them repairs. True stories.
2: I had an attorney over on the by the court. Well, yeah, the courthouse now. I can't remember where everything is to change around. But yeah, he had all this valuable papers and records, and they just got soiled. Unfortunately, we had the valuable papers and records coverage, and he was brought home. It's like $40,000.
0: Wow.
2: Now you think a life's worth of work.
4: Thanks, Kurt. If I have renter's insurance and my personal property gets damaged by a leak or something that's caused by the owner or landlord, can my renter's insurance carrier go against his insurance company?
2: It can do what's called a subrogation claim, and it might be able to. One of the classics is I remember Jimmy DiStefano when he owned all the buildings here, the first person to have a seven-figure sale in Hudson. Let me tell you, when he sold the four properties that were across from the 7th Street Park, he had a hot water heater burst in one of the apartments and flooded down below. The tenant's insurance paid. And they try to go after him, and he doesn't know what a hot water heater is going to let loose. So if it's something like that, then it's just simple wear and tear that caused it. But if there was a situation where a tenant had said, "Hey, I got a leaky pipe there. It looks like the thing is gonna burst," and he didn't do anything, to your point about getting those pit things fixed, then absolutely that tenant's policy is going to pay. You're made whole, and then they're going to go back to a subrogation against the building. Yeah, mm-hmm. This is riveting stuff, isn't it? Oh, I'm telling you, guaranteed to put you to sleep if you have a problem.
5: Did you want me to go, Christian?
1: Yes, sir.
5: Thank you.
2: Who are you?
5: I have no clue. You got my insurance policy. What do you think? You just made that up my name. Well, my 5 kids, but I don't know. So my name is Dominic Parenti. I'm the program coordinator for the Independent Living Center, and I also am the chairperson for the Hatchery Advisory Board. Just a quick note to Kurt's story is that 3 years ago, I purchased a camper and a site in Chatham. And the camper, I paid it off, and I got rental insurance on the camper. Now, it was $25 a month, I think, ended up being, the second year, a tree landed on the camper. $3,500 damage. Insurance paid $3,000. You don't, again, you don't know who we think to put on the RV. But if I didn't have that, I still have the camper now. It was fixed. Lovely damages. And so that's what we've heard saying. The amount is, it makes you feel better when something happens because you know you're covered, and it gives you ease of mind. And it is very cheap, especially if you're just custom to your need. Back to me. So I sit on the Housing Advisory Board. I'm a chairperson, and I work closely with Bill Fisher and an amazing board. But my program coordinator position with housing, I mainly deal with reasonable accommodation calls, which means that someone has a disability and the landlord is maybe giving a hard time, and what that process is. And also, I assist people with a listing of housing. We'll help them sign up for Section 8 when it becomes available. So in terms of, even though we serve people with disabilities, on one part of it, make sure their rights, making sure they have the integration that they want to need and life and all that. But we also serve anyone with housing issues and trying to accommodate what we can do, how we can do it. It's very important what Nick Fox was saying, that my thing is make sure you document everything. So when Nick's coming to your door, everything's there, right? Every request, anything. If you know, the key thing that Kurt and Nick were talking about is documenting it from the beginning and document when it happens. Because like Kurt said, if you document to your landlord, they did nothing, and now you have that paper that they didn't anything, and now you have a problem. So in terms of reasonable accommodation, there's rules and regulation that, some ownership comes on to the tenant of what they have to provide. And some definitely comes onto the landlord, especially if there's tax incentives or HUD or something comes onto the landlord to provide the accommodation. And it's the idea of, one, knowing your rights, knowing how to do it if you have to go to DHR, Department of Rights, or how to put it in wordage that will make your contractor protected. With any accommodations that's needed. Another key thing is, especially when it comes to the housing, is making sure you are not discriminating against it. And one thing that pops up sometimes is the service dog, pet housing. So there's two things. A service dog definitely cannot be, you cannot discriminate if someone has service dog, and they can't charge a pet deposit. Most of the support dog, same thing, in rental housing, they can't discriminate if you have an emotional support animals, but they can charge you a deposit for that pet, or because it's still considered a pet, even though it's emotional support. It's not a service animal, according to the ADA, in terms of what it happens, for housing or for other reasons. There's there's a definite distinction between those two things when it comes to housing, when it comes to going into stores, when it comes to, there's definitely a difference in that regard. And there is, you know, unfortunately, you know, emotional support dogs, right? They serve a purpose. But unfortunately, that, you know, the training for emotional support dog is not as intense as a service dog. Service dog is trained to ignore other people, just be there for the handler. They're, you know, they're not a pet. If you have anyone that has a service dog, they tell you don't pet anyone. He's here to do a job. And that's the difference between the service dog and social is the training behind. They're not aggressive. They're trained to lay there, and they're not a nuisance. So that there's definitely a difference between those two common dog situations. Another thing, you know, we have other in our agency, we with seniors, we have New York Connects. If someone's in housing, if someone's in a nursing home, someone's in a hospital, they're ready to come home. We have someone that will assist in making sure that your house is ready, whatever you need. We have a loan closet for medical equipment. Someone might need a walker, someone, you know, to come out of the hospital. They might need something, whether permanent or temporary. We have a medical closet that can assist that person to get into their house. So there's really a lot of things that Independent Living Center does. But the housing right now is, I get calls, you know, from the cover of Columbia Green County. So I get calls from both counties, and they're totally different in terms of how people respond. And Bob, I'm definitely going to, because I get calls, in now that I know that, you know, there's a hierarchy, I want to explain that to, you know, to people, that, because sometimes they say, well, I called and they don't get back, right? So, but it's also when you, there's a, when you call, how often you call, and, you know, it, I don't know, Bob, it's hard at the 11th hour to call someone in with needing help from neglect, right? The sooner the better you need it.
0: I'm not sure you're asking, but I mean, people can call in any part of the
5: No, I'm saying most of the time I get it when they're being evicted and it's at the 11th hour. They're going to court tomorrow. Right.
0: There's still things that we can do. Now, even if the sheriff's at their door, we've had people who have been evicted who were able, in limited cases, to get back in. So it's really never too late. The only time it's maybe too late, probably too late, is if they get evicted and then the landlord moves somebody else in. Because we're not going to convince a judge to let our people back in and kick these people out that just moved in. But other than that, it's pretty wide open. We have a lot of people that call, and I know people complain. Sometimes people have to sit on hold for quite a while. We always tell people, call as close to 9 a.m. as you can, because, you know, we've got five counties of people with all kinds of problems that are calling in, and, you know, we don't charge anything, you know. So I tell people, you put a sign out in front that says free lawyers, and they call, and they call, and they call, because lawyers are expensive. So,
5: now you also have someone in Office for Aging right now, too. Is that a new person in there?
0: I don't know that we covered that here. And again, that's not my bailiwick. I know we cover it in Albany County and Rensselaer County.
5: Well, they used to have an attorney there, and I thought at one point Miguel was going to cover that.
0: I think there was some discussion about that, but I think there's an attorney there. I think that person's not affiliated with us.
5: Okay.
1: Just heard recently that she's not there anymore and that they were going to be potentially partnering with Legal Aid.
0: Okay. But yeah, that might be happening. That doesn't come across my desk, so gotcha. I'm not sure about it.
1: So it wouldn't be the same attorneys that deal with your regular caseload. Would it be someone separate from Legal Aid, you think, or you're not sure at all?
0: No, if they're partnering with us, it would be, we have two lawyers that we just hired not that long ago that do senior legal services. So it's like anything that involves seniors, as long as it's a civil issue, we do criminal stuff. But, you know, housing, consumer, wills, living wills, family, all that, everything. There's a lot of housing in that, in those grants too, because when cases get kind of complicated, they can't come over to us. So I know.
5: So one last point is that The city of Hudson has a grant, access to home grant, and that's what that means, someone who is renting or has a home. And they need some kind of modification to stay in your home. So if you need that application, you can contact Michelle Tulo at the city of Hudson. What that does is if you need a ramp, or if you need a bathroom, and make it accessible, if you need to stay in home, there's money out there to assist you into making that renovation through the grant.
2: I also know that Habitat for Humanities, they have a program. It's not specific to that in particular, but if not just older people, but if anybody needs work on their housing to accommodate, whether it be weatherization, things like that, it's a really great program.
5: Yeah.
2: And it's not utilized that much at all. The other thing you're talking about, medical issues that people may have. I just found this out because we insure a number of the fire departments and rescue squads around. And I believe it's Greenpoint has a program now where they have all of the durable medical equipment. So if somebody, so let's say, is being discharged from the hospital and they need a walker, or they need a thing for their toilet, or they need crutches or a wheelchair, they have them and will actually let them, you know, they'll deliver them to the house so they don't have to, you know, have to spend, because a lot of the insurance policies don't offer the full coverage for the durable medical equipment, or there's a limited amount, and they are stockpiling a lot of stuff. And it's, I think they're one of the first EMSs in the area. And you know, for somebody, like, I don't know about you, but I know for my family, we've got like 3 sets of crutches that the kids have gotten, and they just sit in a corner. We're never going to use them again. Why not let other people use them so they don't have to pay a couple of $100 for them? And so you can donate to them, and then they put them back out in the county. Our EMS service, I know this is off topic, but it's one of the best in the state here in Columbia County. They do an amazing job.
1: Is that Greenport Rescue Squad you're referring to?
2: Yeah.
1: So that's where people can donate, and that's where people can get the...
2: You know what? I'm having a mental block. I'm almost positive it's Greenport, but it may be Valencia, but I'm pretty sure.
5: I think it's Valencia.
2: Is it Valencia?
5: Yeah. Okay.
2: I'll stand corrected on that. Yeah.
1: Thank you for that.
5: But there's some churches. Probably at least once or twice a month on Facebook, I see someone looking for medical equipment.
2: Yeah.
5: Right? Yeah. So either... big problem. Walkers, wheelchairs, you know. So I jump on that.
0: Sleep machines for people to sleep at the sleep at you.
2: I don't know,
0: because
2: probably.
5: Well, they would have those adjusted to the knee, but they're essential. Yeah, absolutely. They would have to be recalibrated. But in terms of our loan closet, you know, we had somebody donate, I think, two recliners, automatic recliners.
2: Yeah, big deal.
5: They're going already.
0: Yeah, sure.
5: Of the knee.
0: The ambulating recliners, the ones that up and down.
2: Right up.
5: We have three of them. They're all gone. Because the knee, and they're very expensive.
2: Ooh, yes, they are.
5: And they're in great shape. And so that's another thing is have the availability. So we also have it off Troy that has some equipment. Like Kirk said, it is very expensive. And it's also, I'll tell you a story we had on Facebook. We had someone needing a wheelchair to help be helped into their car from a local restaurant.
0: Like immediately.
5: Immediately. So I saw it, contacted them. Within 10 minutes, Joe loved the wheelchair. And we said,
2: That had to feel good,
0: huh? Oh, yeah. It was awesome.
6: Yeah.
0: It was a Friday, too.
6: What's going on, everybody? Slay Diddy, a.k.a. Professor Slay, a.k.a. Mr. WDMC.
5: Again, with having these extra things and also having the insurance policy, you know, what Nick was talking about, preparation, you know, I tell somebody with reasonable accommodations, right, that, you know, was this issue there, you know, or was not there when you came in? The more you document, the better it is. Because sometimes housing, if you need a grab bar, some showers already have that ready to do for the need, right? When you make showers, they put the wrap, they put the studs and everything in a certain level, so when the need arises, it's there. So that's another thing to do is, you know, investigate that in terms of what does it look like to make this modification. It might not be expensive because of the nature of just attaching it from studs. So, but I do want to thank, we just our first time on Zoom, and I think it's great because now we could show this, you know, put on YouTube, share it for some people. So the information is there from Bob's and, you know, information, Kurt's information, and the importance of the information we have here. I think it's great. And I do want to thank our board, and I'll hand it back over to Mr. Bill.
1: Can I open up for questions now, Bill?
4: Yeah, there were, you know, I noticed a couple of the ladies. I'm not saying you're tardy. Don't get me wrong. But
7: I want to give you the benefit of
4: you know, my opening remark anyway. And then I do have a question for Dominic that I'd like to ask him. But one of the things I get a lot of times is the lack of the return of the security deposit, or the security deposit comes back and there it's not for the full amount that the individual paid. And I would like you to know, for you to get into a situation like that, that the landlord has to return that security deposit within 14 days. Within 14 days, and it has to be accompanied by receipts of the work that had to be done that did deplete from that security deposit. Not an itemized list, oh, this is what we got to do. They have to show receipts. The landlord has to show receipts as to why it wasn't returned fully, and what they deducted from that security deposit.
8: 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And now back to the show.
4: The other thing is that if you don't get the security deposit back within 14 days, or you don't get back some of the security deposit back after those receipts are documented and given to you, then what happens there is the landlord forfeits that security deposit, the whole amount. And if it can be proven in court that he did this willingly or blatantly or whatever, you can sue for more and possibly get up to twice the security deposit. So I think that's important for renters to know, because I do get a lot of calls, well, where's my security deposit? It didn't come in, or I got this itemized list. I had a case where a woman paid $1,650 in security deposit. She moved out. The landlord gave her back $200. Mm-hmm. And with an itemized list, that's not sufficient. That has to be receipts of the actual work done. So that's one thing. And Mr. Romaker, Attorney Romaker, did allude to that law of 2019, and that it gives the tenants a lot more protection. And along with that same law, the length of tenancy has a notice of tenancy has to be compliant with the term of residency. If you live there less than a year, the termination of tenancy can be 30 days. If it's 2 years, or if it's over a year, it can be 60 days. And if it's 2 years or more, it can be 90 days. And I get an awful lot of people saying that I got a text message. I had to be out within 6 weeks. And the person's been living there for 15 years. But the property's been sold. And this landlord wants to naturally get more rent. So they want to get that tenant out. And so I get an awful lot of cases where these individuals don't get proper notice. Now, the 14-day notice, and maybe Mr. Attorney Roemaker can tell me a little bit on this, but I get a lot of people who get a 14-day notice for non-payment of rent, but they never got a 5-day notice. Do you have any information on that, Bob?
0: Yeah, I didn't mention that when I went through the change. The 5-day notice it's odd because with the 14-day notice, the 14 days have to pass after the notice. With the 5-day notice, the 5 days have to pass before the notice. So it can be confusing. In other words, it's just something that has to be sent by the landlord by certified mail after the rent is 5 days late. So if it's due the first and the lease, and it's not there by the fifth, on the sixth or after, they're supposed to give a notice that says, hey, by the way, I know you're busy, but you didn't pay your rent this month, and it has to go by certified mail. And then they can do the 14-day at any point after that. A lot of times the 5-day doesn't happen. It's new.
4: But if a tenant went to court and said, I got a 14-day notice, my question is, to that tenant, did you ever get a 5-day notice by certified mail? And they say no. In many cases, they don't get it. What would that do for the tenant as part of a defense in court?
0: It is a defense in court, but it's strange. Some defenses you can have where in certain circumstances, you can just go to the judge and go there. If you can't work out an agreement with your landlord, and you can just say, I want you to dismiss the case because of that is not that. That is the landlord. If it goes to trial, the landlord has to prove that they served all the notices that are required. And one of them is that 5-day notice. And if you go through and they have their witness and they say, we did this and this and this, and they don't prove that 5-day notice, at that point, you can say you want it to be dismissed because they didn't prove that they served the 5-day notice. But again, the law is only as good, just in really all contexts, right? The law, when you get pulled over by a police officer, the law is only as good as the police officer that's standing there. When you go to court, the law is only as good as the judge is willing to enforce it. One of the first things I learned when I got out of law school, I was in Southern Ohio in the middle of nowhere, and I had a great case, and I had it right there. It didn't matter. The judge didn't care. He wanted, this is what the outcome was going to be, and the law didn't make any difference. And people do not realize that. People think, oh, they can't do that. It's the law. I'm like, people rob banks. They murder people. People violate the law all the time. And, you know, I joke around and say, hey, I want to drive 90 miles an hour down Central Avenue in Albany because some of these landlords are going to court and the law is just ignored. So maybe I could just do whatever I want to. Of course, I wouldn't do that and I wouldn't be able to do that. But there are the way things should go, but what the law says, and there are the way things that sometimes they do go and sometimes they don't go. And when you get down here and you get into town and village courts, and I don't mean to insult anybody personally or anything, but you've got people who are judges who aren't lawyers. And so they don't know the law, and then you're trying to make a legal argument to them as an attorney going down there. I got this legal argument. I heard this. You know, I read this, and then they look at you like you got four heads. I don't know what the hell you're talking about.
4: Well, I'm not so sure that I think you're right there, Bob, because I think there's a lot of judges that may not know these things, and it's not fair to the tenant, and in cases like that. I will usually, not only in cases like that, but I'll get cases where people say they went to court and I said, well, did you tell them that you have a disabled child in a school district? And if that child is moved, it's going to be detrimental to their mental state or health or whatever. And you have a disability yourself and, you know, and, to try to get a justice of the peace or a judge to give more time. And then when they come out of court, I said, did you tell the judge all that? And they said, I didn't have the opportunity.
7: Right. But

0: So if you get evicted for breaching your lease, you get a 30-day period to cure that now under that same law. So say you got evicted because you had a dog and the lease says no pets. You can have 30 days to get rid of the dog and go back into court and say it's cured now. And it's supposed to, that should.
1: So they don't call that the 10-day notice to cure anymore.
0: Well, no, that's before.
1: Oh, beforehand.
0: Beforehand, they have to give you
1: a 10-day notice to cure. Then if you don't.
0: This is after you lose. If you lose, instead of getting evicted right away, you can cure it if it's a breach of the lease. As long as it's not like an objectionable tenancy.
1: Illegal stuff going,
0: drug dealing, guns, that kind of stuff. I think it's hard to say I cured it. That's more difficult. But like pets, or like you were smoking in your unit. And we have a lot of cases come in where people don't understand. They think because pot's legal that you can smoke pot
2: anywhere.
0: But anywhere, and if your lease says you can't, or if you're in federally subsidized housing, pot's still illegal federally.
1: Yeah,
0: you can't do it. But you think that's something that you can cure. You can bring in a witness and say, within 30 days later and say, yeah, I've been over there every day and he doesn't smoke inside anymore. And that's cigarettes, pot, whatever. So there is that thing. Again, though, the laws are only as good as really not just the judges that will enforce them, but also people calling someone like us or knowing from forums like this, which is great that you have. Because you can't raise an issue or make an argument if you don't even know that you have that right. So,
2: a couple of questions regarding security refunds. Do landlords have to provide interest on security?
1: If the interest requirement is required if the owner has 6 units or more. Is that correct, Bob?
0: I think that's right. And isn't it?
1: 6
0: and
1: units.
0: I don't handle security deposits in my unit. That goes to the advice people. But do you get interest on it if it's a month? I thought you only had to pay interest if it was more than a month's rent. But that might not be right.
1: Well, the way the law is written, it's 6 units or more, and the owner can retain 1% for administrative fees.
0: Okay.
1: That makes sense. So with interest rates what they've been, if the owner takes 1%, you're in the hole.
0: Right.
1: In the hole. With the security interest. But it is still advised that it be kept separately from the owner's personal deposit.
0: Right, they're supposed to keep it in a separate account.
1: That way, interest is 6 units or more.
2: And then, since with these new 2019 laws, how to stretch out the process of evicting somebody, can landlords get a refund through their insurance company for that loss of funds through the court process?
1: The rent, there you're talking about the rent.
3: So give me an example.
2: Well, he just said, they can apply for a hardship for a year. So does that mean they're not paying rent for that year while they're waiting that out?
0: I think they have to. I think as long as the landlord will argue that the judge would order that the rent would have to be paid during the period.
4: Or put in escrow.
0: Right. Well, I think that has to be paid because you can't just say, oh, you're going to let them stay until the end of the school year and sorry about your rent anymore. It doesn't work that way. It has to be part of it. Again, I don't know how a judge would handle it if a landlord didn't have a lawyer and didn't realize to make that argument.
2: If someone were getting evicted for not paying their rent and then they go to court and they say, well, I have this disability. I'm getting cancer treatment. I need a year.
0: But again,
2: they're still not paying
0: part rent. Of that law that says that you can get a stay. A hold on the eviction after a year. It has a component to it that you have to pay. Part of that order has to be that the rent has to be paid. And I think if it wasn't, then I think the stay would be lifted and they would get further out.
2: Okay.
5: Is there any insurance coverage that will allow for a loss of non-payment of rent?
2: Or loss of rent just because you're vacant and can't fill the apartment?
3: No, because there's got to be a trigger on your on a peril that you're insured by.
2: Mm-hmm.
3: So... the only thing is if you could say that they that, that

0: vandalize the apartment in some way, that might do it.
1: Which we've got, you know, we've seen that where they take,
0: yeah, for sure.
1: They leave and yank all the copper out when copper being what it is. And, you know, that can get a little bit more.
0: That's not legal aid clients that do that. That's other people.
2: So do you guys have any questions in the audience that you want to ask any of the panelists?
3: I do. I just wanted to know, like, what are the systems in place for people going through stuff in real time, in real life? Like, I don't want to speak on too much because I am going through an active case right now, which I've been fighting on myself for 2 years. And I know how to work the court system with a OSC and, like, a stay in place and those things. But I'm like, for people like me that's been living here, it hasn't been any help on the back end. And, like, especially if it's an administration problem, that's the cause of, like, eviction and things like that, which my case is in an appeal because of an administration issue. And I just have no overseer over that site to say, to hold people accountable, like the landlords and what they're doing to people on the back end. And then as far as like looking for other places, again, a thing with this application fee, how can that be waived for people like me that's been looking for places and like paying $35, sometimes I see $20, sometimes I see $25. And then how far the landlord can go with like questioning you about your personal life and you have a man and boyfriend, you know, it's just things that I have been running into with a lot of that in Hudson. So
4: what do you mean the application fee for
3: like renting apartments and things?
4: I don't think it's do more than 25.
3: Huh?
4: Right, Jeff?
1: I think it's $20.
5: Yeah,
1: it's $20.
3: Landlord's asking for $35 and like more.
4: I break the law all the time.
2: Yeah. But it was part of that New York State law 2019 that was passed at $20. Right. What's the max? So you could try informing them. Right. I know it's still not
3: see, like,
2: pay.
3: On Zillow, you'll see a 30 or 35. Like one person so far I saw it say $20.
2: Yeah.
5: With Zillow, if you are going to be looking for an apartment, it's best to just pay Zillow that fee and it waives all the other application fees that are attached to that.
3: For 30 days, right? Or at least?
5: I think it's more than 30 days.
3: Is it? Okay. Yeah, because I keep going. Like, and now they're asking me again after I did it a month before. And I'm just like, you know, so.
5: You might want to hit that support button before that.
6: Okay. Now, I'm sure legal could probably help you with this one more, but I believe there are protected classes where the landlord shouldn't be able to ask you about your familial status.
2: Marital
6: you've got
2: status.
6: A man or not, your race, your religion, your
2: disability.
6: Sex,
3: it's been happening.
6: Then you should be calling the lawyer because that's discrimination.
3: Yeah.
0: Well, we're defending of human rights. The only problem is that a lot of these times when you file a complaint with government agencies like that, it takes a long time. It takes a long time to resolve it.
1: It's like the insurance department. If there's a problem with a claim, and people say, "Well, I'm going to put the DFS on," or say, "Well, you know, go ahead, but it's going to take a year."
0: Yeah, see you in a while,
1: right? It's just.
3: And I'm like, well, I have to walk in these places with a body cam and start reporting everybody because it's like it's getting that way, you know? And I'm just like,
5: ridiculous. But you have to report it. You can't, you know.
6: Maybe just mention, I think you just violated my rights by asking me about my familial status. And then you got that apartment, I think.
3: Mm-hmm.
0: Right. Wait, you were saying something about there was administrative or
3: administration.
0: I'm not sure what that means.
3: Like if the house is like under low income and, you know, there's an oversight that sees that program under that house. But I reached out to them people about the administration problem, according to the landlord, but they didn't do their job. And just no help. I've just been fighting the court system on my own since then.
0: You mean there's an issue with the when you say administration, you mean like the property manager?
3: No, I'm talking about paperwork, like recertification, things like that.
0: Oh, okay.
4: Next
0: neighbor
4: stuff.
0: For subsidized stuff.
3: Yes. Yeah.
4: Okay. Right, because every year you got to be certified.
3: Yeah.
4: The apartment.
3: Yeah.
2: Is this something I think that the housing advisory board might be able to help with? Like, I don't know how much detail you can give or are willing, or maybe we can sidebar after the fact to talk about it.
3: I reached out to everything about it, legal aid, everyone. I guess they were saying that it was too late because it was in an appeal, but I was trying to find like the oversight of the apartment. They did connect me to the right people, but it's still no help. They just like keep winging you around. And I'm just like somebody.
2: Like property management?
3: Yeah. Yeah.
1: I think that's the property managers, owners hide behind the property managers.
7: It's it is probably, I don't think, code enforcement Officer Fox said, it is a violation of certain things like familial status and that type of thing. Certain questions shouldn't be asked like that. And now, Human Rights Division of New York State, they have a number to call right up in Albany. You can probably talk to them. Have you called them?
3: It's under investigation for whoever, but it's been going on for nobody.
7: You have a case number assigned?
3: I have everything, yeah.
7: Okay, yeah. Is there an attorney working on it for you?
3: No attorney. It's an appeal right now. I do have to just work the courts. I got my OSC, which
7: is that
3: gave
7: like
3: me a state.
7: Is that in civil court or?
3: It's in the higher
7: court.
3: Court. Yeah, now.
6: And if you feel you're being discriminated against, you should be contacting the Department of Housing and Urban Development.
3: Oh, that'd be great. I'm going to check again, but I'm pretty sure.
0: When you file a HUD complaint, they kick it over to your attorney, which is actually probably better because I think HUD is. That's federal agency.
7: HUD usually,
0: and it's getting over, you know, federal government.
3: Whatever, like renewal programming. That is what they're underneath, the home renewal,
0: HCR.
3: Contacted them too, and nothing. Because I know they're underneath the program.
0: But DHR is a different, human rights is different than the DH.
7: My experience is that any HUD complaint usually winds up with the Human Rights Division in New York State, right?
0: That's what they do. They usually kick it over, which is better. I mean, I would rather report New York State than federal government.
7: Well, I can tell you one case that's been going on with human rights, and Dominic is familiar with that, probably since 2021.
0: It takes a long time.
7: 2021, yeah. It does take a long time. And I'm sure that they're short of attorneys and the number of complaints that they have. If you don't mind, I'd like to get into the self-help situation, and I'm sure Bob knows what I mean by self-help, but I still get calls where people are locked out of their apartments because of non-payment of rent, or...
0: Have them call us. I mean, that's... I haven't called the police first, but that's a misdemeanor.
7: 911.
0: It's a misdemeanor now, but a lot of them still say it's a civil matter. It's like, wait a minute, the 80s are over. It's not a civil matter. Yeah, it's a misdemeanor.
7: That's right.
0: And, they should do something about it, but you should also tell them to call us because we could, in some circumstances, jump into court to get an order to require the landlord to let them back in.
7: Well, believe it or not, I get calls like that where, services have been shut off. Power, continued, that kind of thing. Lockout.
0: Have a call, Bill. Refer to our office because that's something that we would do something about. Yeah. I mean, that's serious stuff.
7: Well, I refer them a lot of times to you, but my first words to them is call 911 and get the law over there.
0: Yes, definitely. That's what we would do too. That's the first thing we
7: do. You're not dead.
4: You said...
7: And it sounds like something good. They use the term self-help, but what that means is that the landlord is circumventing the law, the real property action proceeding law, to get the person out, to coerce them into vacating by themselves without going through due process. So
0: right, without going through
7: that's court. What that
0: is. It's faster and cheaper and illegal.
7: How about... they got something now they call cash for keys, too. Keys for cash.
0: Yeah, that's usually at the tail end of foreclosures.
7: Yeah, right.
0: That's a lot of times. Because banks want you to leave, but, banks have lots of money. And so, we've had clients who, they don't want to go through the eviction process and go through, because after a foreclosure, there's notices and there's rights. And sometimes they'll say, we'll give your client $5,000 if they're out in 30 days, super like sold if the client wants to do it. So, yeah, the cash for keys is a good thing. It can be.
4: Yeah, somebody.
7: The other thing I'd like to bring up is the right to privacy and the right for the tenant to have what's called quiet enjoyment. I get calls frequently about landlords wanting to go into an apartment for an inspection or for whatever other case. Sometimes the reasons don't make sense to me, actually the landlord has to give you reasonable notice before that landlord can enter your apartment. That is your apartment. You are entitled to quiet enjoyment, and the landlord can't just go in at any time he wants to. I also find it with realtors. Realtors who want to show the property, they will tell the tenant, "Oh, you got to be there at 10 o'clock tomorrow morning." No way, no way. That's not the way it works. But you'd be surprised. I've had not a lot of them, but I've had calls over a while that realtors kind of pull this kind of stuff too, and a landlord or an owner can't go in the property just without your permission, your apartment without your permission, unless it's an emergency. If there's some kind of a plumbing or electrical situation, and I'm sure.
1: Pipe burst in the winter or something like that.
7: You can only go in an emergency situation without they'll go in and they'll take if going in on emergency. But in other cases, I've had people say where they've come in and take pictures of my bed unmade, my dirty dishes, because they don't get reasonable notice. I mean, if we all have that problem, but if we get reasonable notice, we make sure that the dishes are done, our bed is made when they come in. And you'd be surprised the number of calls you get on the right of privacy. And then reasonable accommodation and reasonable modification. Dominic can probably talk about that better than I can. But reasonable accommodation, if you have some kind of a disability, you're entitled to enjoy your apartment just like everybody else. So if something is needed by you that doesn't create a big financial hardship, maybe a slight change in policy or something like that, the landlord should be obligated to give you some kind of a reasonable accommodation. Reasonable modification is different. That can be a tub cut because you can't get into your tub or something. It can be widening of a doorway to get a wheelchair through, those kind of things. Lowering a cabinet or sink so that you can really enjoy your apartment. But reasonable modifications have to be paid for by the. So there's no reason, or very little reason, if a tenant says, "I need a reasonable modification and I'm willing to pay for it," that the landlord shouldn't have any problem with that.
1: If I could jump in on that too, that's another huge issue with any policy of insurance is ordinance of law coverage. So, I mean, every building on Warren Street is in violation of ordinance of law, any old city. Size of doors, size of openings to bathrooms, can you get a wheelchair in? Are the windows up to R values, doors? And unfortunately, if you don't have ordinance of law coverage in your policy of insurance, all they're going to pay is what it costs to replace what's there. And we all know that the cost of windows today, you can incur another 20, 30, 40% in ordinance of law coverage because you're widening doors. You're structurally changing
6: everything. I mean, the cost of windows, doors, insulation, just to
1: insulation.
6: These old buildings up to modern code, you're going to spend a lot of money.
1: Yeah.
6: So get some extra coverage. I'm not a salesperson, but
1: no, it's
0: the cost of everything. You can put the cost of light. It's really everything's.
1: It's an adversarial.
6: I mean, as these code changes and everything, you also have to spend more money just to get things up to the recent code.
1: Exactly.
4: And if it's historic, it's another.
6: Oh yeah, then you
4: yeah.
6: got a whole other set of hoops to jump through.
1: And that's a whole other issue.
6: Yep.
1: With insurance.
6: Yep. You're going to have to pick the right contractors, have the right trim, all kinds of stuff, which is going to cost that price just double even more.
1: Yeah, let's not.
6: So let's quadruple that insurance premium, right?
1: A horse hair plaster. Buy me a horse and shit.
4: By example, I'd offer
6: yes.
4: a cause addiction.
0: What do you mean, example?
4: Because I've been searching and have been used, and so I'm trying to figure out when people call, what advice. for the process, because it doesn't seem like I can't find a case where it's been used in the cities.
0: Yeah, I don't know if it hasn't. Well, I mean, the example is someone, the landlord decides that they want to evict somebody for no reason at all, just finally pissing off one day or something. Yeah,
4: Yeah,
0: they get this 30-day notice, they file an eviction, and you go into court, and you should be able to win by saying they don't have they have to show good cause. They have to have a reason. It can't just be that they decided they didn't want me to rent anymore, or the lease. A lot of times what happens is the lease expires and they want to get another tenant in there that can pay a higher rent.
4: right.
0: And so they want to kick out the person that's there. They can't do that unless they've got good cause. And a good in a city that has opted into the state good cause protections,
6: Can
0: like
6: the
0: this one.
6: self and the new landlord evict?
0: I think the new landlord is subject to whatever situation the prior landlord had. In other words, if there's a lease that expires in December, the new owner is subject to that lease. Now, there's always could be negotiations, and they could buy the tenant out or something like that. But the a new landlord takes subject to whatever situation is there when they buy the place. So that, obviously, if you're buying the house, it behooves you to find out if there's anybody living there, if there's a tenant living there or not. And the realtor thing you talked about, Bill, we get some of that sometimes, and we have to, call realtors and back off. And there's a sense of entitlement there. I don't mean to impugn, sorry, I don't mean to impugn realtors. I'm sure there's a lot of great ones out there, and this doesn't happen all the time. It's occasionally, but they think that they're entitled. Hey, we're going to sell this house, and we're entitled to go in there and check. It's like when somebody lives there, it's a different ball game. You're not really necessarily entitled to do that without, like you said, proper notice and things.
4: But Bob,
6: did you have a question?
2: Someone from the
8: That was
2: bottom.
8: my question. What was your advice, or what was the recourse for a tenant that has an aggressive realtor coming through? But you said to have them call you guys so that you can intervene on their behalf.
0: It depends on the context, I think, depending. Usually it comes up with us with somebody we've already got, like an existing case, and the landlord is trying to evict them. If somebody calls up just because of the realtor and there's no eviction going on, they probably would get advice about what to do, which, I've advised people many, many times. There's no law that says you have to answer your door. There's no law that says you have to answer your phone.
6: Right.
0: So if a realtor comes to your door and you don't want to let him in,
6: Yeah.
0: then guess what? Don't let him in. So what are they going to do?
6: So a new buyer is expected to uphold a lease from the previous landlord. So if someone were to sign a lease right before a house sold, the new buyer is expected to uphold that for that whole year.
0: They take subject to
2: What if the
0: the
2: new owner was
0: exception.
2: planning on moving into the property themselves? Does that change that?
0: I don't think it does. But I think oftentimes, I think what happens is there's
2: Sure.
0: negotiations that happen. And if you want to have the place bad enough, then you pay the tenant to move. Or give them a certain amount of time and work something out. But yeah, like I said, if you're buying a house, you should know whether someone lives there or not. And if there's a tenant there, it complicates things.
4: And if
0: A
4: it falls
0: lot.
4: under good cause eviction, they're 65, then that's even complicates it more, right? Because if it's eligible for good cause eviction and they're 65, that's even harder, according to the law, to have that person leave right now.
0: I'm not sure you mean 65 years old?
4: Yeah.
0: I don't know anything about that. And I have to admit, I did not have the time to look up City of Hudson's good cause ordinance. I don't know specifically much about that. I know about the state law, that people opt into, but there's certain requirements that cities can, the parts of it that they can opt into, like what the definition of a small landlord is.
4: Right.
0: Is small landlords are exempted from it, but like in Albany, a small landlord is somebody who owns one property. So basically, it's everybody.
4: That's just
0: Other
4: the one.
0: places,
4: That's just one.
0: yeah, well, and some of them they do, they really want
4: Up
0: to
4: to
0: get at
4: ten.
0: the big landlord. So they say you have to, if you have 10 or less, you're not subject to the law. But if you
4: Right.
0: have 10 or more, you are. So that varies. But I don't know anything about good cause to the age of the tenant.
7: Yeah.
0: That's a new one to treat.
4: Now, according good cause eviction.
7: You know what?
4: It's if your property's eligible and there's a senior citizen living there at 65, it's hard to get rid of that person, especially even if you want to sell without them.
0: That's news to me.
4: Sure, right.
0: I know that there is a specific.
4: But I fear it's because of discrimination. Right?
0: There's a law in New York that does put some restrictions on the ability to evict seniors, but I don't know, in my understanding, that I don't know anything that ties that to the good cause. That's a statute that's been around a while. Good cause is a kind of a new, separate thing.
4: Right.
0: I'm not aware of anything. But I don't. I mean, there's a lot of stuff I don't know. But I don't. I don't.
1: Just
0: I don't know anything about. Yeah.
1: Just don't admit
0: it. I don't say it. Hold it, right? But I don't know. Actually, I'm a supervisor. I don't go to court on my own that much. Really, I help other people.
7: Seniors are protected if they are moving from, if they have a lease and they no longer can take care of themselves and they need a caregiver, or they have to go into an assisted living facility or something like that, that they can get out of the lease.
0: Right. Yeah, it's a similar provision to in a domestic violence situation where they can have an early termination of the lease if there's a domestic violence situation. But I don't. It's tied to good cause. I mean, if you've got someone that, I should give you my card. You can email it to me because I would like to be educated about that.
4: Well, same thing. You know, if a property is out of good cause, my understanding is it once your lease runs out and the landlord wants to increase the rent. And if that property, they have to tell you, and it don't even go so high. And
0: right, 5%.
4: 5%. Right, and well, unless there's work to be done or whatever, right?
0: Right. Yeah, there are exceptions.
4: But they have to write that into the reason. So that's why I'm wondering. You know, my thing is, you don't know if your property is eligible. Unfortunately, I think unless you go to the eviction process, because a lot of people don't know if they're property or living in the city of Hudson, if you don't have, you know, the exemptions, right? Section 8, you know, whatever the tax, you know, you don't know until you go to that class.
0: Well, and that's kind of true. There is part of the good cause law is that whenever there's a new lease, they have to attach a notice about whether you're subject to the good cause law. If you get any legal notice at all, could be a termination notice for 30, 60, 90 days, a rent demand for 14 days, any of that stuff, and the court papers themselves all have to have a notice attached that the landlord is supposed to fill out that says that does good cause apply, and if they say no, then they have to, there's a whole list of reasons that they have to check.
4: Right.
0: We get cases dismissed because they don't do it, because it's new and people forget and they don't know.
4: Mm-hmm.
0: So that's part of it. So you do, I mean, theoretically, you know, if that notice is attached to the notice that you get, you know, you're right, the eviction process, but before you get to court, right, if you read what you're serving, that should be attached. And if you get, I think it's when you sign a new lease, they have to attach it as well for the exact reason you're talking about, so people know whether good cause applies to them.
5: Has to be the really,
7: yes,
5: you got to
7: put that.
5: Because a lot of these people that are buying property are not from the city of Hudson, and they have no clue what the laws are.
4: Mm-hmm.
5: No, a lot of them probably
7: don't. A lot of them know the laws, but they think you don't know.
6: Is that good cause law that is just Hudson, or is that Columbia County?
7: No, you have to opt into it.
0: It's the city of Hudson. It's in Sanskill, still in Sanskill down here.
7: Okay.
5: Did they fight
7: in front of Old County? One other thing I'd like to bring up, because I get this question a lot, is the roommate law. The roommate law specifically says it's New York real property law, and what it says is that you can have, if I'm leasing a property, and I want to bring in my immediate family, and not just my immediate family, but maybe one adult into my apartment, that the owner or the landlord cannot object to that as long as it is. However, and you know, I'll talk, I want to make a little caveat on that too, but you can have your immediate family, and by immediate, I think they get into grandparents and, you know, brother-in-law, maybe brother-in-law, sister-in-law, they get involved with a lot of that. which may be legal, but then you can have, but you have to notify the landlord within 30 days of the names of the people that you have brought into your apartment. But like a public housing and senior housing, public housing is primarily income eligibility driven. Senior housing is more age oriented. They are exempt from that type of thing. So, and I think Trish could probably
2: housing.
7: Talk about that.
0: Yeah, I'm sure about that.
2: Subsidized housing have, there's huge regulations because you have to go through background checks and things like that. And it based on income, if there's income from that other member of the household, but the HUD also has regulations as to how many bodies would be in a room or a sleeping area. So if you're only in a one bedroom house and you already have two adults, let's say their spouse,
7: mm-hmm.
2: they can share that bedroom. The living room could be used as a sleeping area, but you can't add another adult or let's say even a child because it becomes overcrowded. You have too many people living in a space and it goes against their housing limits.
7: I'm not sure, but I think there is a rule of thumb, one person per 80 square feet. This,
5: just found that.
7: Is that, you? Have you heard that? One person per 80 square feet?
2: I don't know how that comes to hot regulations, but.
5: It's because certain parts of New York State will supersede HUDL. And that's one of them.
7: But
5: right before I left.
7: I get that question
5: that.
7: On the roommate law quite a bit. The thing, as I said, is that the important thing is that you don't overcrowd. And the next thing is that you advise the landlord within 30 days of that person coming in, the name of that person, so to speak. Do you know, Nick, of any overcrowding rules in Hudson?
6: No, but I think what she was talking about, if you're in HUD or Section 8 housing, those rules, because they're federal, they're going to supersede any state laws that they might refer to.
0: I think that's unclear, actually. It wouldn't make sense because the supremacy clause, federal laws, and supreme law of the land. But years ago, I pulled off of a listserv somebody who sent a list of cases in New York that said that the roommate law superseded it, which my mind was blown. I didn't think that would make any sense, especially in subsidized housing. But I think some of it might depend on if that person has income, because as you said, if there's income, then it's income-based.
7: Mm-hmm.
0: But if you have somebody who comes in and they're under the roommate law and they don't have any income, especially if it's like a child, I'm not sure. I think it's up in the air.
6: Well, there's certainly occupancy loads based on square feet in a residential home, but I don't know how that would pertain to how many people are sleeping and staying in the house, just how many people are allowed to be in a certain area at once, from my standpoint.
7: Yeah, I know one township years ago, I don't know if it still exists, but that was unrelated occupants. They brought that into question because these people were not actually family, and it constituted more than one adult. But I do get questions on that, so I just thought I'd bring that up.
2: Dylan, you got about 15 minutes. Just want to give you the time warning. If you have any closing things you want to.
0: Did you have anything else that you were wanting to say, Dominic? Because I think you were starting to, or did you get it all out?
9: I probably forgot. Thanks. I understand.
10: Were there any Zoom questions tonight?
11: No.
10: Gotcha.
0: Are the people on Zoom?
11: There are two people on Zoom.
0: Okay.
7: Maybe if we have 15 minutes, I have bring one more item.
0: Well, hold on. One thing I'll say is that when I've done presentations about things that include the roommate law, it just blows people's minds because, you know, landlords get upset about that because if you have more people come in, you know, there's one possibility the property could be damaged. There's more utility usage, which costs more. It's in the landlord's name, water, electricity, everything. And it just, people cannot believe it, that roommate law. I'm glad you brought it up because it's not very well known. When I say it, people question me, like, Like, I'm not making it up. I'm giving you the site. You can look it up yourself. But it really is a mind blower for a lot of people because.
7: But you'd be surprised the number of questions.
0: Well, yeah, it's kind of complicated because it's a certain number and it's only certain people. Yeah. And you know about the 30 days to tell the landlord.
7: Yeah,
0: that's new to me. I don't know. I don't deal with a roommate while every day, though, but I've never heard the 30 days thing. That's new to me. I didn't hear that.
4: Bob, I did one question just because it came up a couple months ago. So there's somebody that purchases a trailer in their trailer park and owns it and then paid the lot rent and the security. Before the lease ran out on the lot rent, they were hit with I think another $75 because the security deposit went up, even though they paid at the time the amount, but that year it went up, so they were told that if the security deposit goes up, you have to pay it, even though they own
1: the rent goes up.
2: The rent.
1: The security deposit goes up.
4: Right.
7: Yeah.
4: So they have to pay the extra security deposit.
7: I think there's a...
0: I would tell somebody not to pay it because you can't be evicted for not paying the security deposit.
1: Yeah.
0: So I would just tell them.
6: Yeah, that's important.
0: No way, there's a game on. Leave me alone.
7: I do believe, too, that the mobile... Or the manufactured housing laws.
6: They made their own laws.
0: What are the difference?
7: What they can't do, they can't raise the rent more than 3% in New York State in a mobile home park, the lot rent. If they raise it more than 3%, they can't raise it more than up to 6%. But if they raise it up to 6%, they have to tell the occupants in the park all the good things that they're going to do to improve the park. So it's 3% maximum. I was talking to somebody today, by the way,
6: unless
7: pays $500 a month park rent. Their rent went up to $515, and that is 3% of the 500. So apparently this park owner knew that. But I've had park owners where they'll list a whole lot of things that they're going to do to raise it up to the 6%, and those things don't ever get done. But going back to Dominic, I think there's something also in the rules that apply that you can't do that. You can't ask them to increase the security deposit unless they've lived there more than 5 years, I think. I'd have to check that out. But I know there is something in the law that says you can't increase the security deposit, and it's over that. I think it's quite a long period of time.
0: But the deposit can't be more than a monthly rent. It used to be the people who charge, I think they still do sometimes.
2: First, second,
0: you know, like first, last, all that stuff. It's supposed to be one month's rent. And that's it.
4: So does that fall for regular rentals, too, that if you're... That rent goes up.
7: Then I can check that out.
4: You can get your security, even though you paid your $1,500 when you first moved in. Every time your rent goes up, they could charge you for your security.
0: I'm just
4: checking. All right, I don't know
0: if you can do that. And again, you know, they can come and say, "Hey, your rent went up $300 security," and you can say, "Well, that's interesting. Go away."
4: Yeah.
0: What are they going to do?
4: Yeah.
0: I guess they can sue you in small claims court for $300 security, but I've never heard of that being increased like that. That's a new one for me.
7: Yeah.
0: But I know that they can't evict you for not paying the security. Yeah, you can't.
12: You can't be evicted where somebody allowed somebody to move into the apartment because the tenant said, "I'll pay the security once I get into the apartment." They didn't. So then they were evicted for not paying the security.
0: You can't be evicted for not paying anything except rent.
1: All right, here we go.
0: Can't be late fees.
1: Open a.
0: ChatGPT it over here.
1: Yes, a landlord can often increase the security deposit to match the rent increase during a lease renewal.
0: Oh, trust you.
1: But it depends on local laws. If a security deposit is legally limited to 1 month's rent, example in New York, California, the landlord can usually request the difference at renewal to keep the deposit in line with the new higher rent.
7: Should we check the mobile home?
6: Maybe we should check Google too, and then Claude.
9: Can we find it out?
7: Check the mobile home loans on the road.
1: All right. Yes, deposit.
7: New York State.
6: I think these things were wrapping it up, right?
0: We're into open AI. It's
2: not yeah. Are there any more questions? I mean, anybody want to know anything?
7: One other thing I'd like to say, and then I'll cut it off, but reasonable accommodations and reasonable modifications apply to even single family dwellings that are being rented and so forth. A lot of that, oftentimes owner occupied single family is our owner occupied rental property is exempt from certain fair housing laws. That is one of the laws that they are not exempt from. So they would have to also make a reasonable modification or accommodation if warranted.
1: No, you cannot increase a mobile home.
7: Okay, security does it say over a period of time, though?
1: No, it says, hang on.
0: You know, you guys should just put this AI up on the screen.
1: apparently have mobile home protection. Specific cases in some areas, such as New York, laws prohibit landlords from increasing the security deposit after a tenant has lived in the manufactured home community for 5 years, even if the rent is increased.
7: Also, it's after 5 years. Okay.
1: There you go.
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9: Hello and welcome to the better weather for Tuesday, September 29th. Local early morning temperatures range from 51 degrees in Tannersville to 56 in Red Hook. Regional average soil temperature is 60 degrees. Pollen levels today will be low, air quality will be good. Today we'll have a chance for passing rain this morning, then just a cloudy afternoon. High of 66 happens at 2 p.m. Overnight temperatures fall to 53 degrees. Tomorrow will be even cloudier somehow and have a high of 72 at 4 p.m. Overnight we get a low of 58 degrees, then on Thursday still kind of cloudy, high of 78 at 4 p.m. Friday will have a rainy afternoon and a high of 79. Today's tide schedule is high tide at 4:57 a.m., low tide at 11:36 a.m., and high tide once again at 5:12 p.m. Today's river temperature will be 64 degrees and the tide strength is high. Sunset today will be at 6:29 p.m. Sunrise tomorrow will be at 6:46 a.m. Looking way up, we see one Hadouken is incoming, expected to hit on Friday. X-class flare chances are at 1%. Plasma winds will be slow at 309 kilometers per second with a thin density of 2 protons per cubic centimeter. Radio propagation conditions are pretty good with a level 1 noise floor. There are no chances for aurora this evening. The current sunspot number is 46. And this has been The Better Weather, brought to you by the Catskill Makers Syndicate.
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12: Environmentalists are calling on Starbucks to stop telling customers that its single-use plastic cold cups are widely recyclable. After a nationwide tracking investigation by Beyond Plastics could not confirm a single cup has been recycled. Mark Dunley has his report.
13: We're joined by Alexis Goldsmith, the senior organizer for Beyond Plastics, and this week, they're doing a nationwide date of action, a week of action against Starbucks. And here in Capital District in Albany on Saturday, October 3rd at 12 noon, They'll be in front of the Starbucks at 1244 Weston Avenue, which is right there by the uptown. What's the problem with Starbucks as far as Beyond Plastic is concerned?
0: Thanks for having me back, Mark, and for bringing attention to this demonstration. So the issue we're bringing attention to is that Starbucks claims that its plastic cups are, quote, widely recyclable. But we tracked those cups using Bluetooth-enabled trackers, and we placed the cups in Starbucks-branded recycling bins that are exclusively for these plastic cups. And we found that they're

0: plastics as being recycled or imply they're being recycled, it really undermines real solutions to address waste.
1: And so Beyond Plastic came out this report that showed that these, plastic cups were not being recycled.
0: Did not respond to our initial report, and they also did not respond to two letters that interestingly, the American Chemistry Council did respond to our report in Starbucks' defense, but the company itself, Starbucks, has not said anything.
1: Well, I thought one of the responses was they took down their claim from their website.
0: To my knowledge, that claim has not been removed. That's what we're calling on Starbucks to do, which is to stop claiming that its cups are recyclable and to start implementing real solutions for customers in reusable cups and fiber-based cups at the drive-through.
1: And like, how many cups are we talking about here? A couple thousand, tens of thousands?
0: Coffee chain in the world, and in just in the United States, they're using 3 billion with a B every year, which comes to 8 million cups a day, or 5,000 plastic cups every minute. And if the company is, implying that these cups are being recycled and people think that they're getting turned into new cups when in reality 5,000 cups a minute are going to landfills and incinerators. That's a pretty big deception.
1: So what happened at this demonstration on Saturday, October 3rd, 12 noon at 1244 Weston Avenue?
0: I'll be there with Judith Enck, the president of Beyond Plastics and the former EPA Region 2 administrator. This is going to be a peaceful demonstration. Calling on Starbucks to make those changes that I said just a minute ago. And also, we're going to be calling on the state legislature to pass the Packaging Reduction and Recycling Infrastructure Act. This is the bill we've been advocating for almost 5 years now. This is a bill that will actually require big companies like Starbucks to take meaningful actions to reduce their plastic packaging and to pay for the waste cleanup of that packaging because right now, to go to the waste stream.
1: But I believe the insiders refer to this bill as PREA, and it's come really close. The

0: Assembly and it's passed the Senate twice. The only reason I can point to why this hasn't passed is because of corporate lobbying, like from companies like Starbucks. Starbucks they paid about $10,000 a month to each of those firms to lobby on the packaging bill. And in total, about 109 lobbyists were retained on behalf of corporations like Starbucks to lobby the legislature on the Packaging Reduction Act.
1: And what are some of the things that the PREA Act would actually accomplish?
0: Number one, it would require companies to actually reduce their plastic packaging 30% in 12 years. That was weakened from 50% in 12 years.

toxic chemicals across. Both in our endocrine.

0: reimburse municipalities for what taxpayers are paying to clean up their packaging trash. So it's estimated that just reducing packaging alone would save New York taxpayers $1.3 billion in 10 years. That's like a drop in the bucket for these companies, but it's significant for taxpayers.
1: Now, the state legislature and all the statewide elected offices are up for election this year. Where has Governor Hochul been standing on the issue of packaging reduction?
0: Governor Hochul has not been very vocal about this bill. She has not put in, for example, she's not put in a bill in the budget. And she's pretty much just said, you know, if it gets to her desk, she'll review it. But we do know that corporations have been lobbying her on this bill, including Starbucks.
1: So this is a nationwide action. So I assume there are events taking place in other parts of the state and the country.
0: Yes, there are nine events total across the state from Buffalo to Manhattan this week. That will be calling attention to Starbucks' deceptive recycling claims and the Packaging Reduction Act. And then across the nation, there are 22 events in 11 states total. And many of those are calling attention to cups that were Starbucks cups that were tracked in their communities. For example, in Philadelphia, six Starbucks cups were tracked from the recycling bins in the stores, and those went to an incinerator just north of Philadelphia. And similarly, there, Philadelphia advocates have been fighting for a bill that would prohibit the city from burning its trash. So it's significant that that when a company claims that its packaging is dealt with in a responsible manner, that can undermine those grassroots efforts to actually address the root cause of the problem. And here in New York, a cup that was placed in a Queens Starbucks bin wound up at the Peekskill incinerator, and then four other cups placed in New York City Starbucks bins went to landfills in Pennsylvania, Ohio, and as far away as Alabama.

0: full investigation, you go to photobeyond.org/Starbucks-cups, and you can see where these cups went yourself.
1: And we've been talking with Alexis Goldsmith, the senior organizer for Beyond Plastics, and this has been Mark Dunley for the Hudson Mohawk Magazine.
2: That National Week of Action will include that protest at the Starbucks on 1244 or 1244 Western Ave in Albany on Saturday, October 3rd. 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
3: In rain and in shine, with drums, dogs, and kids, folks are walking 108 miles along central New York State, led by women with indigenous leadership. Sina joins the Women's Water Walk over the weekend and has the story.
2: Women's Water Walk is a 108-mile prayer walk led by women through towns along the route of the proposed Constitution Pipeline in New York State. The walk is taking place from September 19th to October 4th, 2026. Folks are invited to participate along the way. And on September 26th, I met the group outside of Oneana in Davenport by Pine Lake, where we walked along a small road between the rolling hills of central New York.
4: My name's Erin. I'm a co-organizer for the walk.
2: Can you explain what you have been doing for this past week and what you plan to be doing for the next week?
4: Walking. We wake up. And we sing, and we pray, and we walk, and then we go to sleep, and we wake up, and we do it again. We've been walking for 8 days. Today's day 8. Rather than it being about a walk, it's about healing. So, yes, we're trying to stop a pipeline and advocate for our water and our land and our air, and as a result our food and other humans. But what I'm experiencing is really profound new understandings among non-Indigenous community like myself that's walking and really beginning to understand, to see and hear Sandra Deer talk about being asked to leave, or she can't make a prayer in a specific place, or the idea of trespassing, you know, land ownership is so complicated that to try to put words to it is just not possible. And there's a

here that has stopped the pipeline the first time and has been with us on this walk and has been educating us as we go, because the pipeline route doesn't seem to make any sense. Like, we crossed the pipeline route 6 times yesterday, and how it winds through these hills and is over the top of these hills just didn't make sense to me until she explained that these areas are easier to frack, apparently. I'm definitely not the expert on that piece of it, but learning things like that as we go. Extractive practices are just less and less people feel like extractive practices are the answers to our needs.

0: why am I here? Because water is life, and we need her to live, and we must protect her. We must make sure we connect with her and make sure that all living beings understand our interconnectedness with our beautiful water. And so we must protect her, love her, because really we need her more than she needs us.
1: Peace. My name is Graciela Fairy Hawk, and I am here because water is everything. With water, all is possible. Without water, nothing is possible. So in this really, really, really imperative time that we step forward and connect with the waters in our body, connect with the waters outside, and know that water is consciousness itself. Water is listening to us. It has been proven now that water is always listening. So it's transforming inside what we say to ourselves. The molecules are shifting, are changing. So we need to protect our hearts, our minds, and our bodies, and the waters that are outside. Because the more that we protect our waters, we're protecting creative consciousness as a whole. And water is all beings deserve, they will be nourished by. And there's no one that should taint those waters. So we are here walking in love, walking in peace, singing our songs from our hearts, because the waters in our bodies are listening, and the waters outside here are listening. All life wants to continue to flow, and no one or no thing shall or will stop us. And we will not allow any pipeline to be built. It is not being built. We are free. We are free. We are free. Free the land, free the water, free the fire, free all. Aho.
2: How many days have you been on the water walk?
0: This will be my fourth day. Mm-hmm. I started the beginning. I walked 3 days. I have to work, so I came back this weekend. I'll plan to walk for Saturday, Sunday, and I plan to come back on next weekend as well. So although we have these different responsibilities, this prayer walk is much more bigger than me, much more bigger than us. It brings me great gratitude to be here with my brothers and sisters walking. I admire all the walkers who've been walking every day since day one. They really hold a sacred power within them, a fire that is so way much more bigger than anything, and that's what keeps us moving, keep us forward, moving forward. And I just pray and hope with through our songs and our medicine that we bring the vibration to the ethers and the cosmos and everything all around us, so that we can make sure that create community. This is a beautiful community of people, strangers, who are no longer strangers. We're just a big family. So I think that's what this water prayer is really bringing us in, to bring in that community.
1: This is actually my first day that I've been able to come here. And it's, you know, we have been a part of the seedling from the beginning. You know, we were there in one of the first big meetings, and we, as any way that we're able to support, we've been able to. And I'm just so grateful for Bethany, for Erin, for all the whole team that has really been holding this prayer down, for Grandmother Mona, and all the grandmothers that have, you know, been protecting our waters since the beginning of time. So we are just so grateful to be here.
3: Sure, I'm Bethany Yarrow. We're walking along.

0: the banks of Charlotte Creek at the headwaters of the Susquehanna, and we're heading down actually to the creek to collect water. We've been making prayers all along the way. We're in Davenport outside of Oneonta, and it's the full moon. It's the day of the full moon, and the full moon just passed. And we're halfway through our walk now, and it's been a beautiful walk thus far. And the rain has just stopped, and the skies have just opened, and us to carry the water bucket and the flag and her brother Joey. And so it's been a beautiful family event full of singing songs for the water and for peace. And, you know, they were just commenting how beautiful this land is and just the fields. And we were singing, "This land is your land." And as we were passing the Golden Valleys, we were looking down at the Golden Valleys and the endless skyways. And so just it's beautiful to be here making prayers for the land, for our water, with people really from the four directions. People have come from all over the world to walk with us here and to make this prayer for life.
1: Can you introduce yourself?
2: I'm Ava.
1: And what is your job here? What are you doing?
2: I'm holding the flag.
1: Do you feel anything right now walking with this group and singing and holding a flag in this country farmside?
2: Yeah.
1: When Bethany mentioned you, you gave a really big smile. So are you really proud of what you're doing here?
2: Yeah.
0: Do you have a favorite song that you've been singing today so far?
2: Your land.
0: This land is your land.
2: Yeah.
0: This land is my land. From California

0: This is Sina Bazila Hickey reporting from the Women's Water Walk for Hudson Mohawk Magazine. I joined that walk in Davenport, just on the outskirts of Oneana, in the lands that I grew up in. 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For those of you just tuning in, I'm Sina Bazila Hickey.
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3: Jenny Manaz is a photographer based in Troy who captures performance art and family moments with a genuine and unfiltered approach. She's here in the studio, along with Rowan Moon, with us to tell us about her work. Welcome to the studio, you two.
4: Thank you. I say thank you.
5: Thank you.
6: Thank you so much for coming in. I was wondering if you could describe in your own words your photography, generally.
4: Yeah, so my photography is mainly relationship-based. So I try to capture more candid moments of people doing and loving and interacting with what they do and love best. I do sometimes try to, like, put some studio shots in there because people like them, but I really like capturing those, like, in-between moments that capture just kind of what the moment was in time.
6: Yeah, absolutely. I was wondering also, just generally, so your shots then tend to be mostly improvised? Do you tend to put planning into your shots generally?
4: Not really the shots. So most people think of photography, especially family photography, as being, as involving a lot of posing. I do more of like a prompt flow. So I will go into a shoot, depending on what it is, whether it's you know, on site or just depending on what the shoot is, I will go in with an idea of kind of what the relationships are that I'm trying to capture and then what prompts might elicit some natural reactions and natural moments between people to capture rather than just capturing pretty smiles.
6: Ooh, absolutely. Do you tend to work with people then in their home environments or do you ever pick settings for the pictures?
4: I suggest settings, depending on what the client says they like or what they're going for, what they're wanting to capture, why they're trying to capture this moment in time, whether they're family photos or a milestone moment for a baby or a graduating senior. So I do make suggestions, but for the most part, the location kind of presents itself because it's pretty clear what they're looking for. I do go to people's homes, especially for things like newborn photos or baby milestone photos. Those are often in a comfortable, cozy home. But I do a lot of outdoor photography, too.
6: Mm-hmm. Yeah. What's your favorite setting to work in?
4: Outdoors, for sure. I like the natural light. I like the challenge of it, the changing light. I like that challenge. There is a preserve in Troy, Wineskill. I'm not sure what it's technically in, but it changes so much from season to season that every single shoot looks completely different. So I really like outdoors.
6: That's amazing. So I was just wondering as well, what's a moment that really inspired you when you were working with a client?
4: Oh, I've had a lot. I've had a lot, but usually I have some sort of prompt in a family session or a kid session that involves something along the lines of tell her what you're most proud of. Tell your mom what you love the most when she does fill in the blank. tell him what the moment you remember the most from the year that you turned 10. Like these questions that aren't really odd, but they're unexpected. And usually I get really natural responses and reactions that don't involve me, and I become like a fly on the wall, and those moments feel like I'm really getting what I'm trying to capture.
6: That's amazing. On the other hand, what draws you to performing photographing performance art? I know you also do that.
4: So that's actually partly inspiration for me. I really love watching people, but particularly young people and children, do things that they are exceptionally good at that they have a deep, deep love for. There's something about that I really, really enjoy, and I gain my own positive experience and like artistic fuel from that. But I also went to college for theater, and so the performing arts and theater are just something that is very important to me, and I think capturing those moments in beautiful and meaningful ways, I don't know, I think it's important for the artistic community to have that captured.
6: Yeah, I think so too. So when you're balancing the structure of a shoot with the candid vibe that you're trying to get, you already talked a little bit about that, but mm-hmm. are there any run-ins where you find it difficult to get people to forget that you're there, or you find that they're stiff and they're having a hard time loosening up?
4: Yes, because I'm horrible at getting my own picture taken. So I'm pretty good at recognizing when other people are having that moment. So usually I just say, listen, this is going to feel really awkward, or you're going to feel silly answering this next question or this next prompt, but trust me, it's going to, like, we're going to get what we want, and anything that isn't part of what you're going for, isn't what you want it to look like, they don't get delivered to you. So that usually loosens people up, where they're like, oh, she's not just going to, like, post pictures of me that I don't like.
6: Yeah, that makes sense. So for the process after the shoots, what does editing look like for you? Because I know that that's usually pretty minimal for your style of work.
4: It depends. It depends. There are some shoots where everything is just right. The lighting's just right. The kids are all happy and cooperating. Everybody's having fun, and it's just right, and it all fits together. There are plenty of shoots where that is not the case. And so being able to edit and make sure there's just consistency, like, in the shoot is really important. And stage photos are particularly difficult to get right because I have zero control over lighting, dark spots on stage, someone who slips or makes a mistake, or where they're entering. I have zero control. So that's a lot more of an environment where I have to just kind of go with the flow and edit later.
6: Absolutely. That makes sense. Generally, what is an ideal you would like to convey with your art?
4: I think that everybody, not just should, but I think everybody deserves to have beautiful photos that capture memories. Capturing a smile with everyone looking at the camera is nice, and I always include that in family shoots because people like that. And it is nice to have, but usually that's not a photo that elicits like an emotional response and memory. So I hope that when people look at the photos that I take, whether they're on stage or family photos or or any other setting or for any other milestone or moment in their life, that they're able to look at it and have an emotional memory and response to what that moment in time was and why they were taking those photos and why they paid someone else to capture that. I think that's my ultimate goal.
6: That's beautiful and so powerful, because I know a lot of people don't really like being photographed or don't have a lot of nice photographs of themselves.
4: Yes, me included.
6: Me too. What were some influences in your interest in style and photography?
5: Mommy.
4: Okay. my kids, actually. I don't know. I really came to photography really naturally, and I don't it really is about connection and capturing moments and these moments in time. And I don't know really what inspires me more than just that, just my clients. There are great photographers everywhere with styles like mine and styles not like mine. But I don't know. I really just, I fell into it naturally, and it really is just it's an inner drive for me. So I'm not sure.
6: That makes sense. It's a relation-based practice. So your relationships informing that would make a lot of sense to me. Is there anything else you'd like to share about your style or where people can find you?
4: I would say just remember that everybody deserves to capture these moments in time. Even if it feels uncomfortable, someday you will look back and really value those moments that were captured.
6: Mm-hmm. That is beautiful. Thank you so much for talking with me about your photography.
4: Yeah, thank you.
6: And thank you for being here, Rowan Moon. I appreciated getting to meet you. So where can people find more information about you?
4: JennyManasPhotography.com.
6: Perfect. So that's M-A-H-N-A-S. N-A-Z-E for the last name.
4: Yes.
6: Perfect.
0: Yes, Jenny Manas Photography, that website. Jenny, also with an I, JennyManasPhotography, photography.com, our local talent.
1: For our weekly comedy segment, we'll pass the mic over to Tyler Artis.
5: All right. Thank you, Ethan. How's it going, Hudson Mohawk Magazine listeners? I am your host, Tyler Artis. This is the Albany Comedy Corner. And today here, I'm here to talk to Ryan Shipley, who we're here to talk about, I think it's the third Calgary's Funniest Comedy Competition, correct?
7: Yep.
5: The third one, yeah. We're here to just talk about that. I think we're already on weekend? The third weekend coming up?
7: Nope, this is the second. No, it is the third weekend. All right.
5: All right, that's fantastic. Just talk about it too, because I was on the first weekend. I unfortunately did not move on. Bummers. I think Ethan was on too. But this is the third one. How's it feel? How's this one feel compared to the last two?
7: I'd say this one's probably, I think every year it gets a little more soul crushing, so I think we're at like peak soul crushing right now on this third one.
5: Jeez, all right, Ryan, trying to make it a little lighthearted here, man. No, but I mean, I get it too, because like this is like a very big, every comic, it's like the biggest thing for every comic in the capital region, besides like the festival, obviously, but how's it feel like the pressure of all that?
7: Yeah, so, I mean,
5: because like compared to like I produce like small bar shows, but I was right. like a comedy competition,
7: in the
5: region.
7: Yeah, I put a lot of pressure on myself. I want it to be good, and so there's a lot of anxiety for these 3 weeks. I hope at the end of the day the comics enjoy it, and that's probably the only reason I'm still doing it. I don't know. I expected by the third one it would be something that sort of was growing in the capital region, hopefully helping to grow Albany comedy a little bit. That just hasn't been the case, and so it's a tough. I enjoy it at the same time I don't enjoy it at all. So
5: no, I get it. It's the, like you know, it's like the has like the producer like you know like I said yeah. It's a producer house, so you always worry about stuff like that. But honestly, too, because as a comedy, I performed on it, all three of them so far, and I feel like, I really do enjoy it. I think it's one of the best things we got going on in the scene here, in general, but, I'm sure it is, like, a tough thing to have on your shoulders.
7: It was tough. Last year was really tough, yeah. And this year I scaled it back, and for most of the year I wasn't going to do it, and then I did it, and I'm always glad at the end. I'm always glad that I do it. Like I said, it's for the comics. It's not. I always try and take my own vanity out of it because I want it to be great. But it mostly is that I want it to be good for the comics, and that's always the most important thing to me. At the end of the day, if the comics enjoy it, then it was good enough for me. Yeah. But
5: No, that's good. Yeah. Yeah. But yeah, also talk about what you said about scaling it down, because I know that last year it was like pretty big, but yeah, you decided, what was your reason to decide to just, was it just like you don't want to just worry about?
7: It's like just I did fewer shows, and I just felt like that was the best thing for it. We did 8 last year. 8 was a lot. Yeah. I mean, they all were pretty good, but I just felt a smaller number would be the right number this year.
5: Oh, that's good, yeah. Which I do think so. I remember, like, last year, it did seem kind of overwhelming, I would imagine. I mean, how that would probably feel for you. That's what I was...
7: Yeah, I mean, it was... and I had help last year...
5: Because you also had, like, I mean, I think other comics already had Brie Morrison. She also kind of helped.
7: She helped. Too. Yeah. Yeah, she offered again this year. And I said, I was going to say yes, and then I didn't. And then, you know.
5: Are you kind of regretting it?
7: I always regret it. Yes. But, yeah, I sort of wish that I had. It's always so difficult. And I know you guys know from producing stuff, it's always difficult just to get people at the show that aren't affiliated with one of the comics. And that's every year I go through it. I don't know what the right answer is. I do as much as I can, and it just never seems to work. And that's always, that's the frustration.
5: No, that's always, yeah. I mean, even saying I produce shows all the time, it's always a hassle. Just like, you know, you ask as many as comics as you can, like, hey, can you guys please just bring as many people as you want? Because you don't know, like, you know, who's catching eyes on this.
7: Right.
5: Flyer or sending out at all too, so I mean, I'm sure that's a big hassle.
7: Yeah, it's whatever, and hopefully I come up with something for next year that gets more people out and gets more eyes on people. And like I said, that's always the thing, is just trying to help the comics. And I just think if we got people that kind of never went to a comedy show but kind of were interested in this, then they might see it, enjoy it, and go to other comedy shows. And you know, that would help the scene, and it just hasn't transpired that way.
5: I feel like I've been to a lot of them. I feel like a lot of times I go, like, they're packed. They're, like, really, really packed shows. Like, I mean, I feel like every comic that even goes on, even from, like, the first round to, like, the final round, I feel like they're really bringing the A game to it, too, which really makes it a plus. So, I mean, even people that go there, you're, like, you're going to see a great, great night of comedy. But also, I want to say, because this is the third one. We had already had 2 nights already. So, like, you know, do you want to talk about, like, some, like, how those nights have been?
7: Yeah, they've been pretty good.
5: Like, how's, like, this whole, like, you know, this whole, like, first half of this competition? Yeah.
7: So the first night we had 2 very funny comics move on, Blake Whitbeck and Chad Crandall. Night 2, Craig Nessler and Ben Jump moved on.
5: One of the hosts here, Craig Nessler.
7: That's right. And then we have 2 more shows this weekend on October 2nd at the Parting Glass in Saratoga, and October 3rd at the Son of Agan in Rensselaer, and then the finals are on October 9th at the Parting Glass in Saratoga.
5: All right, so that sounds good. I'll schedule for that too, but I was curious too, like, what was your inspiration for doing the starting the competition?
7: I've seen other areas that have something similar, and I just wanted to bring it to Albany and hopefully kind of get some excitement. Like I said, try and get some excitement for comedy in this area. I just think that comedy is very underrated in this area, not a lot of people support it in a lot of ways. Yeah. And I think that's kind of a shame, because I think there's a lot of talent in this area, and you know, if we could grow it, then we could bring comedy to more people, and that would be great.
5: I definitely agree too. I think there's, like, I feel like, you know, I hear what other comics say about, like, this area, because they're always like, we have, like, you know, like, 5, we have, like, 7 mics a week, and there are a lot of comics who are, like, really surprised about that. Go, like, you know, how do you do so much of that? But, like, also going back to more, like, you're working, because how long have you been doing comedy for now? Because I feel like I've seen you like 6 years. That's like 2020 was the first time I saw you.
7: Yeah, I did it once or twice before COVID, and then kind of stopped during COVID. And I've really been active for the last 3.5 years or so.
5: Because you're very funny. I mean, I'm sure you probably heard this a million times. Everyone's that Anthony Jeselnik
7: style
5: of comedy. I'm sure probably about one of your inspirations. I'm sure it wasn't Jerry Seinfeld, but
7: it was not. No, I skew definitely darker, and I like darker, edgier things. So it's definitely Anthony Jeselnik was a huge influence.
5: No, but yeah, and one of my favorite things I've seen you perform too is just always the reaction from the audience. I'm sure you probably get like a big kick out of that too. I mean, every time you see you do a punchline and like you see the crowd react, I feel like everybody's favorite thing is just seeing you just like laugh to yourself and be like, Ryan loves this.
7: Yeah, I do enjoy it when the audience likes the jokes, and I think I enjoy it more when they don't like it. And that's usually when I start laughing, because it's always seeing somebody do a joke that doesn't work, always funny to me. If seeing a joke that somebody doesn't like, always funny to me. So
5: yeah, I'm sure you probably see like, I'm sure you probably scout that too, like just scout one person that's like, you don't like this, do you? You know?
7: Yeah, yeah, definitely. There's always, you always find that person. Yeah. I like the people too that are clearly laughing but trying not to. They'll cover their face, and I love talking to those people.
5: Oh, those are my favorite type of people too. It's like, oh, I know you want to just laugh, just be free about it. It's okay. Now, but to go back to the competition here, but you know, like I said, it's your third one. You already talked about how, you know, all this pressure and how much, I mean, be honest with you, Ryan, just to be a friend here, I haven't really sold it that well. You kind of talk about how you hate it sometimes, but that's okay. I do get it, because I said I do have that same type of hate about producing. So I could imagine producing something like to this scale, but.
7: No, I think they're good shows. I think they're, you know, I think part of the fun too for people that come is they get to vote. The people who move on, it's all audience vote. So I think there's an element of audience participation that people like, and I've never had anybody come to one of the contest shows and seem like they dislike it.
5: Oh, yeah,
7: I get positive feedback, but never any traction as far as bringing those people back and those people telling people and bringing more people. It's just, that's just not the way this area works.
5: Yeah, I know. Hopefully, you know, they get more ears eventually, or more people will see it. But before we got a couple seconds left to get out of here. But you know, why don't you just tell other people, you know, how like the voting process works or where to find?
7: So there's a Google, when people come to the shows, there's a Google form, and people will rate their comics, every comic 1 to 10, and the comic with the highest average score moves on. And if people would like to check out some shows, go to Capital Region's Funniest Comic on Instagram.
5: All right, guys, that is Ryan Shipley. I said I am your host, Tyler Artis. Thank you guys again, and we'll see you next week on the Albany Comedy Corner.
0: Thank you so much. Good to have you again.
1: Every week, Tom Francis reaches out into his poetry archive. This week, he's welcomes poet Carol Gracer to the stage. Carol shared her poems to Albany Poets Presents that took place on February 21st, 2018 at Restaurant Navone in Albany.
2: In the late 2010s, I hosted a series at Restaurant Navona on New Scotland Ave in Albany. At these readings, a poet would share their work and would answer questions from me and the audience. On February 21st, 2018, the great Carol Gracer was the featured poet. Carol Gracer is the author of poetry collections Prayer for the Sorrowful Brain and The Twist of Their Stems. She hosts the fourth Tuesday of the month open mic series reading at Cafe Lena, a series that she initiated in 2003. For the reading part of the evening, Carol began with Poem Read in a Dream, and then a wedding poem for her son, and then a couple poems that she worked on when she worked at a bookstore, and closing out with Ghosts of Ambitions.
8: I'm gonna start with a poem. I have dreams, like poetry dreams, where I have to go to, like, I'm at a reading and I don't have any of my poems and I can't remember any of my poems. And then this was what actually came from a dream where I was like at a workshop, like with a professor, and it was like a whiny kind of poem, like, oh, poor me. But I got a nice poem out of it. So this is called Poem Read in a Dream. The poem is written inside the round shape of a Valentine heart that is lying on its side, base like pointed feet to the right. The words are placed in four clusters in atriums and ventricles, like blood cells, pumped in and out of veins and arteries, delivering vital air taking away unease. So this is a wedding poem that I wrote for my son's wedding, which they asked me to write, which was very nice, and then they didn't read it before the wedding. They trusted me to read it. That's my badge of honor as a, I guess, and a mother-in-law, too. Dissolving the distance between you. Pour water over the deeply frozen earth. Skate deftly across the divide. Boil maple sap in the open air, the aroma a soft lure. Aim your arrows at flocks of words spoken but not meant. Follow the path of strewn feathers. Measure the gulf between you with an inaccurate ruler, one that shifts scale between atoms and stars. Nap in the full sun. Let the sprouting grass rise through your bones. Wake up side by side. Collect pebbles. The close attention to ground will bring you to the same stone. Talk to the wind. Forget what you're looking for. Touch the petals of flowers with no thought for a vase. Give up ever arriving at the door. It's the black crow intoning from a seed of dream. That's the syllable that will save you. And that's inspired by years of being married to Jeffrey Halpern. Let's give him a round for being a poetry husband. And this one is the haiku. I was working in a tiny used bookstore for a little while, and it was always startling how little people looked at the poetry section. And when they did, it was always they would buy, you know, Walt Whitman or John Frost, Robert Frost. So this is how the haiku felt in that situation. The haiku realized several syllables later that weather patterns had changed, that she was wearing a bikini over goose-pimpled skin. In a cold blast of starting over, she grabbed a run-on sentence out of a 5-page essay on the Industrial Revolution, wrapped it scarf-wise around her neck. She knitted a thick dress out of lines unraveled from random Wikipedia entries. The loop and bind of woolly facts kept her free from artistic drafts. She plucked a hat from the local section of her daily newspaper, let assaults and drug busts insulate her scalp. She fashioned boots that looked exactly as if they were durable from volumes in Walmart's book aisle, laced them tightly to the soles of her mud-stained feet. She started eating pizza in front of the TV. No more baby salad greens drifting gently onto her plate. She took to sleeping late and avoiding mountains. She kept in touch with her sister haikus, listened to their short bursts on waterfalls and birds, but took no joy in those conversations. She longed for work that was fleshed out, something how-to or hilarious, something unputdownable or authoritative and vast in scope. She started watching sunsets while eating ice cream and weighing her options. A cookbook occurred to her during one fiery orange display. A cookbook, she considered, is something to drip batter on, leave open to the heartbreak of unpredictable grease. A cookbook, she thought, setting down her bowl and licking her spoon, with lazy, rambling directions, recipes with 17 ingredients each. Yeah. This is another bookstore-inspired job. When I worked at the bookstore in Saratoga, in Congress Park on a lunch break from a job in retail. Hundreds of white clover are flowering with purpose. Each small head jiggles in the breeze, and I tell them about the patch of violets I mow around each summer that is wider every spring. I tell them, because they're listening, about the manager and her imperious clothes, about her assistant who picks at her loose threads, drapes them like a veil over his dusty head. They tell me in their chirping voices to hold that patch of violets close to me, the eloquent purple, those heart-shaped leaves. But the owner, I shriek, he travels to Tibet to meditate on his choice of good fortune. Their green voices ripple with tiny urgency. Our thin roots listen when the cold stone speaks. The breeze picks up, ruffling their spiky petals. Let the hair on your skin listen now. I have to work on my white clover voice. I don't really have a voice for them. All right, Ghost of Ambitions. I don't have an intro for this one. It is actually, well, this is kind of, it's going to be a question and answer afterwards. So this is my, like, Ars Poetica type poem, in a way. You come visiting through the black air. My table pushed against the window. You sit across. You bob the licorice teabag in your bone china cup. I can't see your face, but hear you breathe, your steamy exhale. The moon has lit the field, but the forest that surrounds remains dark. You're crowding me. You've pushed me to an edge. My womb cringes. You pound this broken table with an ugly bang. You keep me from sleep when all I want is blithe surrender. Do you think of my unanswered letters? Do you care that the mailbox leaning by my frozen road is stuffed with disinterest? You don't listen, but rise and toss me in the snow. And go ahead. Don't let me interrupt. That was published by Trailer Park Quarterly. Yeah. And this is a... I've taken a couple workshops with Bernadette Mayer, so I have a couple of her inspired poems in here. This was from a prompt, write a poem that's a TV pitch. So to prepare, I read the pitch for The Wire. I read a couple of information about that. So what if Emily Dickinson's rise to poetic stardom was a reality TV show? Think a Victorian house with staid, heavily placed furniture. A white figure wisps across a distant hallway, cut to a bee hovering studiously over a patch of red clover. Characters will include an absolute silence, a wind, sometimes soft, sometimes wailing, death, and a rotating cast of flowers and insects. Emily herself stipulates we can only film her in passing. Each confessional is a poem, ink spreading on paper, abandoned in random spots, discovered by the camera lying amid, say, the debris of a finished breakfast.
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0: Tom Francis reaches into his archive every week. So that was Carol Grazer. From a recording from 2000.
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Is it just, the way it's going is, Dude, trolling is so far gone. It's just before.

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Are you still there? Are you still there? This is what I'm doing.

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The person you're trying to reach is not available. At the tone, please record your message. When you have finished recording, you may hang up.

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I'm Sam Sebrin, and we just heard a premiere of a new creation I'm actually still working on, tentatively titled The Cobbler, Mutant Trash. I'm not sure how it will all end up in the future, but thanks a lot for listening to this early version. I'd love to hear your comments if you want to reach me at feedback@wgxc.org. As we enter the time of the year of the thinnest veil, I hope the magic spirits walk kindly with you in all of the spooky darkness. I'll catch you on the next Nothing Is Real Radio Hour. Whatever you do, keep listening.

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